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1: Democrats are calling for a congressional briefing into President Trump's apparent use of a decoy aircraft to foil an Iranian assassination plot. The administration didn't disclose that the president was not traveling on Air Force One with members of the press and his staff. So what does this say about the White House's transparency? That's on the next Morning Edition from NPR News.
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4: This is National Native News. I'm Jill Freitas. The Arctic Winter Games International Committee has chosen Fairbanks to host the Games in 2028. That's according to a press release issued last week, which says organizers chose to buck an April decision that would move to a three-year cycle temporarily. The announcement means the next Arctic Winter Games, which had been set for 2029, will happen a year earlier than was planned. A statement from the committee's president says an extraordinary proposal from Fairbanks this spring made it possible to return the traditional two-year cycle. The press release says the Fairbanks North Star Borough, School District, State of Alaska, and other partners demonstrated the community's readiness to host the games. The international competition brings together about 2,000 youth participants from across the circumpolar north, including Alaska, Canada, and Nordic countries. The multi-sport event and the Indigenous cultural celebration started in 1970 and feature sports like hockey, skiing, curling, as well as Diné games such as the finger pole and snow snake. The competition took place in Whitehorse last winter. It was last hosted in Alaska in the Matanuska-Susitna Borough in 2024. The games have come to Fairbanks three times, twice in the 80s and another time in 2014. The Northwest Territories had been slated to host the 2028 iteration of the event, but withdrew its bid in 2024. Its municipal and community affairs minister cited reasons like insufficient capacity and facilities, the Canadian Broadcasting Corporation reported at the time. This story was provided by KUAC's Patrick Gilchrist. Over the weekend, a tribe in southern Arizona warned that border wall contractors may soon encroach upon their lands. As KJZZ's Gabriel Pietrasio reports, the tribe says it's ready to deal with trespassers.
5: According to the Fanaotham Code, the tribe may impose up to a $5,000 fine for civil trespassing. Tribal police would escort any offender off the reservation, sharing a 62-mile boundary with Mexico. The U.S. Department of Homeland Security is looking to erect a border wall there. The Fanaotham Nation has sued, claiming its sovereignty would be violated should the Trump administration be allowed to proceed. While Customs and Border Protection is aware of the tribe's warning, the federal agency declined to comment due to ongoing litigation. For National Native News, I'm Gabriel Pietrasio.
4: Native tribes and conservation groups are preparing to sue the Trump administration after the president signed orders to sharply reduce the size of two national monuments in Utah. Mark Richardson has details.
6: Republicans are celebrating the move, while tribes and environmentalists say it strips protections from culturally significant public lands. Governor Spencer Cox and Utah's congressional delegation joined the president to celebrate the signing of the orders. Steve Block, legal director for the Southern Utah Wilderness Alliance, calls conservatives' vision for the state's wildlands wrong-headed.
7: Mike Lee's vision of the American West is not one with sweeping federal public lands. His view is Utah should be the South Carolina of the West, with almost no public land.
6: Trump reduced the area of the Bear's Ears and Grand Staircase Escalante National Monuments by about 3 million acres from their current boundaries, roughly 90% of the original protected area. I'm Mark Richardson.
4: And I'm Jill Freitas.

0: You're listening to All Things Considered from NPR News. School begins tomorrow in the country's second largest school district, with one big difference from past years. There are sweeping new limits on screen time for students. The new rule in the Los Angeles school district comes just a few years after a major push there to bring technology into the classroom. NPR's Sequoia Carrillo talked to LA educators about how they're dealing with the shakeup.
1: Armughan Khan is heading back to school for the eighth time as a middle school science teacher.
2: The beginning of every year has its own sort of anxiety attached to it, but I'm always excited.
1: This year brings a new kind of challenge for him and his colleagues at Cochrane Middle School. They're going old school, turning off the computers and putting away screens.
2: This is going to be a big impact for me. As a science teacher, technology is kind of the backbone of my curriculum.
1: While they were on summer vacation, the Los Angeles Unified School District passed a resolution to limit

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1: Supporters include the Wyoming State Archives and Wyoming 250 Task Force grant presenting Wyoming Veterans in Focus, portraits and oral histories from veterans honoring the service and voices of Wyoming's military community. On view at the Wyoming Territorial Prison State Historic Site through April 2027.
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4: This is Archives on the Air. The 1960s Flying Nun television program was a hit. The show's concept was based on the 1965 novel titled The 15th Pelican. The show, like the book, was set in San Juan, Puerto Rico. There, a group of Catholic sisters ran a convent. When a new nun, Sister Bertrille, arrives from New York City, convent life is upended. Sister Bertrille, assigned to teach kindergarten, is full of infectious enthusiasm. But that's not all. Sister Bertrille is also petite, so petite that when the wind catches her nun's cornet, she inadvertently takes flight. This tendency to fly leads to many amusing story opportunities. Sister Bertrille was played by actress Sally Field. Field was reluctant to accept the role. The 19-year-old did not relish the idea of being cast as a nun. Despite the show's early success, ratings began to lag. In 1970, ABC canceled the program after three seasons. To learn more, see the Harry S. Ackerman papers at UW's American Heritage Center.
0: 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I'm Elsa Chang.
5: And I'm Juana Summers. Since the 90s, Austin, Texas has proudly built itself as the live music capital of the world. But Austin is no longer the affordable college town that it was back then. Many musicians now struggle to make ends meet. As Olivia Aldridge at KUT in Austin explains, an advocacy group helps them get and pay for insurance, even as healthcare costs keep rising.
6: Yeah, what's up, everybody? How we doing?
7: Zach Morgan is a funk keyboardist in Austin. These days, he's pretty established. He plays with a bunch of bands around town. He's 38 and married and thinking about having a kid. But to get started on this path, he needed a big push. That came in 2015 when he lost his job in tech.
8: I was like, okay, well, maybe this is my sign to try the full-time music thing. Step one in that was like, get health insurance again.
7: Coming from the corporate world, it was intimidating to think about figuring out health benefits on his own. He found help from the nonprofit Health Alliance for Austin Musicians, or HAM.
8: That's part of being able to make this whole thing work, I think.
7: HAM subsidizes the monthly insurance premiums for thousands of musicians who buy plans through the Affordable Care Act marketplace. They partner with Central Health, a public agency that provides healthcare resources for low-income residents of Austin and surrounding Travis County. Together, they plan to spend about $4 million on the program this year. Rachel Blair is Chief Strategy Officer for HAM.
9: When you think about the average HAM member making about $30,000 a year, there's no way that they would be able to spend a third of their income on healthcare.
7: Here's how it's worked for the past decade. HAM members enroll in one of the plans that Central Health offers on the marketplace. And if they fall within a certain income range, they'll get a federal subsidy for part of the monthly premium. Central Health covers the rest. Musicians who don't quite fit in the income criteria, maybe because they make a little more, can still get about half their premium costs covered directly by HAM. Blair says musicians who are insured are healthier, and they don't have to worry as much about falling ill or getting in an accident while on the road.
9: That chronic stress erodes our health. It impacts creativity. It impacts a willingness to take a risk, to go out and be a creative entrepreneur, to be a musician, to put yourself out there in a very physical way.
7: HAM's work has become a model for other cities that have live music scenes. Some of them, like New Orleans and Nashville, also have programs for getting musicians health care. In Texas, HAM helped launch a similar program in Denton. That's where the University of North Texas has its top-rated music and arts schools. Roy Orbison, Nora Jones, Meatloaf, and others got their start in Denton.
10: There's a very long history of jazz, weird art rock. The visual arts community here is very strong.
7: That's Jennifer Kapanos, president of the Denton Music and Arts Collaborative. They want local musicians and artists to stick around.
10: More and more people were maybe graduating college and leaving and going to find better opportunities other places.
7: Musicians and artists buy insurance. Back in Austin, the restaurant industry is another important part of the local economy. Central Health just started another partnership like Hams to help insure waiters, cooks, and other food workers. Kit Abney-Spels with Central Health says they like to work with specific industries that already have networks they can tap.
11: I think some people believe that, oh, if you just say it like, hey, you know, free insurance for you, that people will just come. And that's not always the case.

Laramie, Rock Springs, Evanston, and Pinedale. Lows will be in the 50s to mid-60s. Most of the state is under a red flag warning until 9 p.m. tonight. Tomorrow, smoke will linger in much of the state, partly to mostly sunny in most places, especially in the afternoon. A chance for showers across the state. Highs in the 70s and the 80s in many places. Low 90s in Cheyenne.

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0: Wyoming Public Media and Cowboy State Daily present Vote 2026, the Wyoming Secretary of State Republican Primary Debate, live from the Little Theater on the campus of Central Wyoming College. Greetings, viewers, audience members, and candidates. I'm Steve Peck, Public Affairs Producer for Wyoming PBS. And welcome to today's Republican primary debate among candidates for Wyoming Secretary of State. That seat currently is held by Chuck Gray, a Republican. He's not seeking re-election because he's running for the United States House of Representatives. The primary election is Tuesday, August 18th. You heard our debate partners during the opening sequence of the debate, and tonight we add our thanks to Central Wyoming College and its president, Dr. Brad Tindall, for hosting us tonight. All ballot-eligible candidates from both the Republican and Democratic parties were invited to take part in the debate. Four Republicans accepted that invitation and are on stage now. On the Democratic Party side, there is just one ballot-eligible candidate, so there will be no Democratic primary debate. This debate is being aired and streamed live by Wyoming PBS and Wyoming Public Media. Our debate comprises five segments. First, a preview question was sent more than 24 hours ago to all four participants. I will ask that question shortly to open the debate, and each candidate can respond for as long as 90 seconds. The candidates will respond from left to right, as you see them, an order determined before the debate in a random drawing backstage in which the candidates participated. Next, our panelists will ask three questions in sequence to the full slate of candidates. Each candidate, in turn, will answer the same question, again with 90 seconds to respond. The candidate who responded second to the initial preview question will respond first to the opening all-panel question, and each subsequent response will move down the line in turn. Third, we'll devote approximately 8 minutes to a short answer lightning round, with each candidate responding to a brief prompt from the panel, with 15 seconds allotted per response. We expect to have time for about 10 lightning round cues. Fourth, our panelists will ask one round of individual questions, that is, a different question for each candidate. The initial answers are limited to 60 seconds, after which each remaining candidate in line will be permitted up to 20 seconds to respond or rebut to the first candidate. Then the initial respondent will have a final 15 seconds to follow up if desired. As always, we'll proceed down the line in order so that a different candidate goes first with each new question. Finally, each candidate has 45 seconds for a closing statement. The closing statements will proceed in reverse order from the initial preview question that opened the debate. In a joint briefing before the debate, we reminded candidates that we expect and require civil conduct and decorum during the debate. I'm the moderator and also a questioning panelist tonight. Our remaining panel consists of two experienced Wyoming journalists, Claire McFarland, reporter for Cowboy State Daily, immediately to my left, and Melody Edwards of Wyoming Public Media. And this note, Wyoming Public Media and Wyoming PBS have similar names, and we are friendly partners in tonight's debate. Otherwise, we are separate and unaffiliated organizations with different staff, different management, different licensing, different facilities, different locations. The timer for the debate is Ryan Schuckman of Wyoming PBS. He will operate a visual timing device representing a traffic light, which you can see. Timing begins when a candidate begins speaking. When 10 seconds of the allotted time remains, a yellow light will appear. When 5 seconds remain, the yellow light will flash. When the allotted time has expired and the red light appears, an alert also will sound, and I will advise the candidates to stop. Reasonable allowances, for example, to complete a sentence, will be permitted, but candidates, please don't abuse that flexibility. Now we meet the candidates for U.S. House of Representatives participating in tonight's debate, introduced from left to right. Secretary of State, thank you. Robert Short, Converse County Commissioner. Rachel Williams, member of the Wyoming Legislature, House of Representatives. C.J. Young, businessman and member of the U.S. Navy Reserve. And Quentin Oviatt, academic counselor. Now, we begin. Each candidate was sent the following preview question yesterday. Candidates, certified election statistics show that younger voters don't vote in high percentages in Wyoming. In 2024, about 40% of Wyoming's total election vote came from voters ages 50 and older, with far smaller portions from younger voters. In fact, more than 85% of registered voters age 70 and older voted, while only about 20% of voters ages 18 to 29 cast ballots. You're running for Secretary of State, whose office conducts Wyoming elections. What might be done to increase interest and turnout among Wyoming's younger voters? Mr. Short, 90 seconds.
1: Thank you for the question, and thanks for hosting this debate. Wyoming voters obviously take very seriously the importance of casting their ballots in ways that are meaningful. Our young people for a long time have felt disenfranchised because it seems their voices aren't being heard. Some of that may revolve around they feel that there are no opportunities for them in this state. And I think one of the key ingredients is going to be for us to find ways to enhance economic opportunities for young people so that they do have an interest in what happens in our state. So they will go to the ballot box to cast a vote for the person that they believe actually has their interests at heart, rather than just marking a bubble with a name next to it because it's their civic duty. We need to engage them. We need to engage them where they are. We need to engage them in classrooms. We need to engage them on campuses. We need to engage them in coffee shops, in any place where they want to be, rather than asking them to come to us. It's imperative that we reach out and extend that invitation to tell us what's important to them. Because if I'm not felt heard, there's not really much interest in me expressing to you what I believe is a path forward. And so, as Secretary of State, I will embark upon an educational opportunity with young people to help them understand their voices matter and to meet them where they're at, rather than forcing them to meet me where I stand.
0: Thank you. Ms. Williams, 90 seconds.
2: Thank you, Steve, for the question and PBS for hosting this debate. I believe that there are many national organizations that focus on getting out the vote. Our youth are motivated, they're intelligent, and they're ambitious. I believe it's the role of the candidates to inspire, to encourage young folks to get out and to vote. I can tell you as a mom, my daughter's voting for the very first time this year. And my 13-year-old can't wait to vote, but he can tell you everything about every candidate on the ballot. I bring a unique sense of enthusiasm and energy as your next Secretary of State. I've had the opportunity to fight for young people within this state to help mobilize future clubs that focus on civics and First Amendment rights. I've had the opportunity to speak in high schools, for Turning Point organizations, colleges for Turning Point organizations, and interact with the University of Wyoming students as well, carrying out the mission of Charlie Kirk.
0: Thank you. Mr. Young, 90 seconds.
3: Yes, well, thank you very much to PBS and everyone for being here, the audience and everyone watching tonight. I'm glad everyone's tuning in and coming out to learn more. So having been the past elections director, we worked on a Get Out the Vote campaign. That is something that we put effort into. But I think it's something that we can work towards improving to get out that message to our younger voters across the state. Finding new ways to reach them, finding ways to get messaging to them that shows them that their vote matters. And boy, does it matter. We especially see that the further you move down on that ballot to those local races. Sometimes those are decided by just a few votes. And so their vote absolutely matters. So we need to work to get that to them And I want to work with young people in our office and bring in others that can help add that advice on how do we do that more effectively. I think another important thing, and it's been mentioned already on this stage, is that we need to broadly look at how do we keep our young people in the state. We need to make sure that they have the jobs and opportunity to stay and work here. That's something I would focus on, is making sure they have that opportunity to stay here, buy a home, raise a family of their own here. I think that's imperative. I do a lot of work with a wonderful program called Civil Air Patrol. We have a cadet program. It's something I'm passionate about. So I work with young people on a daily basis in that program. And one of the things I often hear is they want to know why. They want to know why something happens or why it matters. And so really getting in and getting that explanation to them so that they understand why their vote matters and why it's important for them to participate in their own system of government.
0: Thank you. Mr. Oviatt, 90 seconds.
4: All right. Well, thanks again for having me. I want to start by saying I'm a huge supporter of PBS in my personal life and public media in general. So to answer this question, this is one of the main reasons that I got into this race. I work right here at CWC as an academic advisor, and I talk with young people every day. And they care about the issues, but they feel that the system here is broken. Our Wyoming primaries were initially designed in order to give voters more choice. But through recent legislation, they've essentially become the voting version of gerrymandered. And that's not the way that it should be. From talking to young people, they don't want to register as a Republican or Democrat. They don't want to label themselves that way. And that's really unfortunate because they have to if they want to participate in our primaries. So we need to educate our citizens and open up our primaries if that's what the voters want. And we need to provide opportunities to them, such as ranked choice voting, and educate them about that and let them know if that's what they want, rather than just telling them that they don't believe that the people of Wyoming are smart enough to understand ranked choice voting. That's just crazy. We also need to actively engage in social media. We need to engage all voters, especially through that social media. We need to make voting easier, and we need to meet the young people where they are. That's where we need to meet them. So we need to fix the primary system, and we need to get them engaged. Thank you.
0: Candidates, thank you. We next move on to our series of all panel questions. There'll be four of these, beginning with Claire McFarland, and Ms. Williams, you're the first respondent.
5: The Secretary of State manages business filings and routinely interacts with the legislature regarding business law. Should the legislature tighten our business laws? And if so, how do you offset that with privacy protections?
0: 90 seconds.
2: Wyoming needs a Secretary of State that understands small businesses and the impact that fraud has on Wyoming. I'm in a position, given my experience, to observe and to tackle unlawful acts. I believe there is a fine balance. Wyoming is at low regulation for taxes, which makes access for businesses very attractive. I believe that there is a balance, and Wyoming, the Secretary of State's office, software system. That's one of my goals as next Secretary of State, so that we can prevent fraud, identify it, and be more preventative.
0: And pause for a moment to remedy an audio situation with Ms. Williams' microphone. Apologies.
6: Steve.
0: Okay. Our next question with Mr. Young, the first to respond, comes from Melody Edwards.
7: Does that not have a panel question that I just
0: asked? Oh, I'm sorry. Forgive me. Mr. Young, the same question to you, sir. 90 seconds. Thank you.
3: Okay. No, thank you for the question. So, in short, I don't believe we need to do away with all of the privacy in order to combat fraud. I think that the Secretary of State's office, we generate a tremendous amount of revenue in our state. It's an agency that generates revenue in those business filings, and I think that's important for our state. We're the second highest after Delaware in our business filings. That's a big deal in the United States. So I think we want to keep that, but we do want to combat fraud. That's something that I want to focus on. And we can do a lot more on the back end, behind the scenes, that's combating that fraud without driving businesses away. It's been mentioned, modernization of the software. The office really needs that modernization. Makes it easier for people to file. It's less labor intensive on our staff, so they can focus more on customer service. Additionally, it does help flag bad actors so that a person can look at it. Then you build that partnership with law enforcement and with the Attorney General's office by having good relations, and then you bring those cases to them so you can root out those bad actors. So I think that's absolutely critical. And in general, I want to keep Wyoming as business friendly as possible. I want to work on our website. I want to work on our programs to make it easier. One of the things I want to do is make a one-stop shop webpage where when you're filing a new business, you're opening your own thing. Not only do you file with us, but we can link you into where you go next and make that as easy and fast a journey for you as possible. Thank you.
0: Thank you, sir. Mr. Oviatt, 90 seconds, same question.
4: All right, yes, thank you. Well, the fact of the matter is there are a lot, and I mean a lot, of bad actors out there that are taking advantage of Wyoming's lax business laws. But we can have it both ways. We can make our laws harder for them to take advantage of it while still making it easy for legitimate entrepreneurs to still bring their businesses to Wyoming and to file here. I'm glad to hear some of these other ideas out here that yes, we need to modernize the software. That should have been done already. That shouldn't even be an issue we're talking about on this campaign. It's surprising that that hasn't been done already. But once that's done, yes, it'll make it easier on the front end. We won't have this automatic approval of everyone and then sorting it out later. We'll be able to flag these potential bad actors early on. And then we can work on it from the back end too. Well, because human error, think people are going to slip through, and these bad actors are getting better and better every day. You know, as we get better, they're going to get better too. So we have to maintain vigilance on that, and then have someone actually in the Secretary of State's office whose job it is to maintain that vigilance and to follow up and look at all these once they have been flagged, do the research, do the legwork, so that then they can be the ones to take that information, run it to the law enforcement, so that local law enforcement is not being tasked with this, getting phone calls left and right, day and night. And yeah, they can turn that over to whoever it is, local law enforcement, sheriff's department, FBI, and actually stop this from happening. We can have it both ways. Thank you.
0: Mr. Short, 90 seconds.
1: Thank you. As an entrepreneur in Wyoming, I've built multiple businesses from the ground up and have had to work with the Secretary of State's office both for initial filings and for annual filings. It can be a little arduous. Beyond that, obviously, our laws allow for registered agents to be a representative for alien or foreign corporations in our state. And therein lies one of the biggest conundrums we face. Of course, we want to have businesses move to Wyoming. Unfortunately, those businesses can utilize a registered agent as the last stop, and therefore they don't become accountable. Last session, Senator Crago out of Johnson County introduced legislation to start moving the needle in that direction, that we can actually start assigning accountability to folks who want to register through registered agents in Wyoming for their place of incorporation. We need to move that legislation forward without harming legitimate businesses so that we continue to be a very, very friendly, open for business state and not impact negatively businesses in Wyoming, whilst also making it more difficult for those actors who wish to take advantage of our very strict privacy laws and very powerful LLC laws in order to establish businesses here that really are a guise, a ruse, a way to circumvent their responsibilities.
0: Candidates, thank you. Our next all-panel question comes from Melody Edwards.
6: Would you continue the precedent set by Wyoming's current Secretary of State to share voter registration information with the federal government, and why?
0: Mr. Young, your first 90 seconds.
3: That's a very good question. That's something I've had from voters across the state when I travel around. The short answer is you got to look at the law. We're a state of laws. I need to look at that. You need to figure out, is that legal? You need to work with the Attorney General's office. You need to work with your own legal counsel, and you figure out if it's crystal clear and that's the law, then that's the law. However, and it's a big however, if it is ambiguous, if it's not clear, if it's not a slam dunk, then no, I would not provide it, because my job would be to work for the citizens of Wyoming, not for the federal government. So if that is even a question or a doubt, I'm not going to provide that information. They're going to have to sue me for it.
0: Mr. Oviatt, 90 seconds.
4: Okay. Well, the short answer is absolutely not. I've gone on record as saying that you do have to follow the law, but the law as it stands right now, the current Secretary of State, I believe, abdicated his constitutional duty, and I think that he's very fortunate that he isn't facing charges for that. Under my administration or any administration that I would support, I would not want anything to be turned over. You work with the federal government on a very narrow and defined terms, you know, and beyond that, yeah, they'd have to sue me or the state. Thank you.
0: Mr. Short, 90 seconds.
1: Thank you. And as I've said multiple times over the past few months, two words, sue me. As the states that have not succumbed to this overreach by federal government have proven now, 21 have prevailed in court against the DOJ. The submission of our personal data to the federal government is the first step in federal government trying to take over elections and nationalize them. This is absolutely in opposition to our constitutionally defined rights as states to run elections case by case, state by state. Obviously, as Secretary of State, you have to provide uniformity across elections in the state, and that's done by standing strong against an overreaching federal government and saying, sorry, you're going to have to sue me, because quite honestly, we have passed laws that help prevent that kind of overreach from being something that we would abdicate to. Short answer, sue me.
0: Thank you, Ms. Williams. 90 seconds.
2: Thank you. I stand firmly with President Trump and this administration's efforts to combat voter fraud. The forces trying to undermine our elections come from the radical left and from foreign adversaries. We heard a few weeks ago our president talk about vulnerabilities within our elections. I will always defend, as your next Secretary of State, the private information of Wyomingites. But we must not let trust in our elections collapse whatsoever. Thank you.
0: Candidates, thank you. The third all panel question comes from me. Candidates, the current Secretary of State has maintained a strong public policy profile, often working with lawmakers in taking a major role in pushing legislation, as well as initiating and advancing forceful policy positions coming before the state's executive boards. Do you see it as the Secretary of State's job to be a policy advocate or even policy maker, rather than an administrator of policies developed and advanced by the governor and legislators? Mr. Oviatt, you're first.
4: Well, the actual job of the Secretary of State is very narrowly defined. It's quite clear what you can and can't do. And they should not be advocating for anything beyond what the law requires of them. Yes, you show up and you have to do your job on the various councils and boards, but it should really be kind of a boring job. You shouldn't be making waves. You shouldn't be using that platform to grandstand, to be taking advantage of your position as Secretary of State to try and move forward with your political career, especially if that comes at the detriment of the people of Wyoming who you represent. So in short, it should be a very simple, very boring job, and hopefully not one that's very newsworthy. Thank you.
0: Thank you, sir. Mr. Short, 90 seconds.
1: I believe that's a reasonable dissertation by the former speaker, because I've said on multiple occasions, let's make the office boring again. Rather than pandering to the media for attention, we should be working for the people of Wyoming. And I believe that obviously if there is a critical issue that has direct impact at the Secretary of State's office, then the Secretary maybe should be involved in promoting or advocating for or offering testimony in support or opposition thereof. But just simply to use the office as a position to bully or pander, really disingenuous, and honestly, it's a little demeaning to the office. So I believe that Again, let's make the Secretary of State's office boring again and just get the work done for the people.
0: Thank you, Ms. Williams. 90 seconds.
2: As your next Secretary of State, I'm committed to being a constitutional guardian of Wyoming's sovereignty. So often, it's not a question about advocacy with this current elected official. It's about transparency and about working with the people, being a voice for the people. I'm committed to being a voice for the people. I'm committed to making sure that communities know what projects are being proposed in their community. I'm committed to listening to them. My opponent has been notorious for not doing that. He's signed resolutions to fast-track projects in his own community. I'm not a pay-to-play person.
3: So I would...
0: Thank you. Right, okay. Mr. Young.
3: I jumped the gun there. So short answer, no, I would take a little bit more of a reserved approach. That comes from my experience. I have 10 years of working for the state government. So I had a lot of experience and a lot of practice in making sure that you stayed in your field, you were a expert in your field, you treat everyone the same and everyone fairly regardless of party or affiliation, and you bring that kind of calm professional expertise. That's the model I would want to bring in as the Secretary of State. I view it as you are an expert and you have the staff that are experts. And so you bring them when needed to, whether it be city, county, or the legislator, to provide that expertise to talk about how will what this bill or what this issue, how will it affect people? How will it affect the state? That's what's important, is to provide that expertise. I would say if it directly affects the duties of the Secretary of State's office, I would be more vocal about bringing up how it's going to affect. I think that's important. I don't make the decision. It's a separation of powers. The legislator does that. But I would want to advocate and make it known how it will affect. I will differ a little bit from the stage. I don't think the SOS is boring. It's just very specialized. A lot of it can be dry, I'm not going to lie, but it has critical impact on our state, and it affects the lives of every citizen daily, often in the background that they don't see. So it is a exciting role where you get to make a big difference, even if people don't always see you making that big difference. That's something I'm excited to do.
0: Thank you, sir. Candidates, that concludes the all-panel section of the debate. We move now to the lightning round, a change of pace. Again, one or two or short prompts from the panel. Each candidate gives a 15-second response to the same prompt before we move to the next. All candidates will answer each prompt. The candidate who answers first rotates down the line with each new prompt. And our first respondent, I believe, is Ms. Williams. And our first lightning round prompt from Claire McFarlane.
5: Weston County.
2: There is a lack of trust in the election system in Weston County. I took complaints, formal complaints, from the citizens of Weston County seriously.
0: Thank you. Mr. Young.
3: Good people, but needs help.
0: Thank you, sir. Mr. Oviatt.
4: I agree, it needs help. It's a bit of a mess. We just lost the second county clerk there in not very long, so they could use a little bit of assistance and some support.
0: Mr. Short.
1: Unfortunately, some bad decisions were made insofar as the way that that situation was handled, both locally and with our partner in the Secretary of State's office. That could have been handled much more professionally and done in a way that boosted voter confidence rather than continued to divide it.
0: Thank you, candidates. Our next lightning round prompt is from Melody Edwards. Mr. Young, you're first.
6: The size of campaign donations.
3: I think they're appropriate. I can confirm campaign is expensive, being truthful.
0: Mr. Oviatt.
4: I think it's incredibly disproportionate. I don't like what I've seen. Personally, I could use a little bit more.
0: Mr. Short, 15 seconds.
1: I think campaign donations are fine as long as they're fully disclosed and people understand exactly who donated.
0: Ms. Williams.
2: Campaign finance reports. They're transparent, they're accessible.
0: Thank you. Our next lightning round response is, or prompt is from me. Voting, and Mr. Ovitt, you'll be first. You're about to get it. Voting machines.
4: Voting machines, I take my info from the county clerks. They say they're safe and secure. They're air-gapped, they're not connected to the internet. I trust the science and I trust the data.
0: Mr. Shorts.
1: Likewise, having served as an election judge multiple times, participated in tabulating machine testing, I can say that I would rather have a machine counting than a human counting. We are prone to error, especially in very repetitive tasks.
0: Ms. Williams.
2: Vulnerable.
0: Mr. Young.
3: Having been the elections director, I believe in them. I think they're safe. It's not much different than a tabulator grading college exams and high school kids. I think hand count audit is good to verify, but otherwise I think they're good.
0: Thank you. Our next lightning round prompt from Claire McFarland. And Mr. Short, you're first. Thank you.
1: No worries.
5: Biggest threat to Wyoming's elections.
1: I'm sorry, again, please.
5: The biggest threat to Wyoming's elections.
1: Oh, disinformation. 100%. Spewing hyperbole and emotionally driven irrational nonsense is fact.
0: Ms. Williams, 15 seconds.
2: The system's built on trust. There are bad actors.
0: Mr. Young.
3: Confidence in the elections and foreign influence, I think, is an actual real threat to our elections.
0: Mr. Oviatt.
4: Yes, disinformation, both top-down and bottom-up, and people that are not trusting the wisdom of our county clerks. They're very wise, they're good at their job, they have a lot of experience. Trust them.
0: Thank you, candidates. Ms. Williams, you'll be first for this next prompt from Melody Edwards.
6: Crossover voting.
2: Used to cheat during the Liz Cheney election. I'm satisfied with where the date is right now in statute.
0: Mr. Young.
3: I think that this is the law our legislator passed. That's the law we have. If that's what people don't want anymore, they need to work with their legislators to change that. But it is the law currently. If you don't like it, you can change your registration currently before the lockout.
0: Mr. Oviatt.
4: Yes, I think we need to educate voters on this, tell them what their potential changes could be, and convince them to support a system that gives them the most choice possible and will give them the majority of people that make them the happiest with the results.
0: Mr. Short.
1: I think anything that makes it more difficult for voters to actually cast a ballot is antithetical to who we are as a people. And I think that people need to be able to vote for who they think is the best candidate.
0: Thank you, candidates. The next lightning round prompt is from me. Wyoming's county clerks. Mr. Young, you're first.
3: I think Wyoming's county clerks are extremely professional, knowledgeable, hardworking, and I support them and would want to work with them and help them in that role as secretary.
0: Mr. Oviatt.
4: As I said, they're good people. They work hard. I like them.
0: Mr. Short.
1: Having been an election judge serving with the county clerk, I trust her implicitly. I've known all the county clerks across our state. I've visited with all of them. I trust them implicitly. They're working hard to serve us.
0: Ms. Williams, I think you should have been first. My apologies for that. County clerks.
2: Hardworking, essential to carry out the duties of our primary and general elections.
0: Thank you. Our next lightning round prompt is from Claire McFarland. We'll get back in order now. Mr. Oviatt, you'll be first.
5: Redistricting.
4: Well, redistricting, again, you have to follow the law, but it should be boring, and it should be up to the people who live in that district talking with the people that represent them, and it should be done with the full transparency and bodacious collaboration.
0: Mr. Short.
1: I like what Quentin said, but I also believe that any attempt to disenfranchise voters here in Fremont County is really not a good tack to take, because these folks have worked hard to have representation that really meets their needs and listens to their concerns.
0: Ms. Williams, 15 seconds.
2: Based on my experience in the state legislature, contentious.
0: Mr. Young.
3: I would agree it is a contentious issue. It's a hard issue. I'd see that nationally, not just in Wyoming. I think the legislature does a good job of trying to work through that, and the role of the secretary is to offer support and expertise where needed.
0: Continuing with the lightning round, our next prompt from Melody Edwards.
6: Low voter engagement and participation.
8: Mr. Short.
1: We really need to meet voters where they're at so that they understand that their voices matter. Rather than telling them to come to us, we need to meet them where they're at, regardless of their age, regardless of their locations, and give them an opportunity to kick the tires and help them understand their voices matter.
0: Ms. Williams.
2: Leaders motivate others. As your next Secretary of State, I'll do that.
0: Mr. Young.
3: It's sad to see the really low turnout. I think there's already a lot of great ideas on this stage, but one I would say is I want to travel around the state and hit the rural areas, talk about voting, why it matters, and why you can trust our elections, because we run good elections.
0: Mr. Oviatt.
4: Yes, we need to engage more voters, especially young people, and we need our process to be open and allow it to evolve, specifically so that people want to engage and do not feel shut out from the very beginning.
0: Candidates, thank you for that change of pace. We've exhausted our allotted time for the lightning round. Our next segment of the debate is individual candidate questions. We'll start with me. I'll ask Ms. Williams a specific question. She'll have 60 seconds to answer, and then in turn, the other candidates in order can respond or rebut for as long as 20 seconds. At which point the original respondent will have a 15-second follow-up if desired. AI-influenced investment fraud, particularly as it applies to Wyoming senior citizens, is seen as a growing problem. What can Wyoming do, perhaps, and including from the Secretary of State's office, to help protect investments that are undermined by online or AI-assisted predators or are fraudulent to begin with?
2: Steve, this requires being proactive. As your next Secretary of State, I will be out in communities. I will collaborate with organizations such as AARP, and make sure that the elderly know what vulnerabilities exist, what frauds exist, and what schemes are out there. Now, we all know that they don't all use social media like the younger generation does. Their means of communication are very different, and so it's gonna require tailoring to each and every one of their needs, using different media outlets and more in-person communication.
0: Mr. Young, response?
3: Yes, I would like to add that I think, you know, the Secretary of State's office already has a phenomenal staff in the Compliance Division that wants to help educate folks. They work hard at that. We need to put some more money and effort into that so we can get it more out around the state. And not just educate the seniors, we need to educate their family who are being able to pass it on to them as well.
0: Thank you. Mr. Oviatt.
4: Yes, well, AI is just a tool, and it can be used for good or for bad. And we need somebody in the Secretary of State's office who actually understands that tech and can use that understanding to go out and educate the vulnerable people that are in our communities. And then actually it can be put to good use too. We can fight fire with fire and fire with water. We can use AI and interpersonal interactions to educate people and keep them safe and ahead of the curve when these AI bots are coming to attack them and trying to scam our citizens.
0: Thank you, sir. Mr. Short, 20 seconds.
1: I agree completely. We need to spend more time educating, and as somebody who actually understands tech very well, background in nuclear science has given me a great insight into much of the technology we utilize today, and a communication skill that can help relay information that's germane to helping protect and educate. I think I'm the best qualified for that particular aspect.
0: Ms. Williams, a final 15 seconds, if you like.
2: AI is emerging. There are many phone calls that we make for business purposes where it's an AI bot that answers on the other line. I can understand the older generation's frustration with not having a human on the other line. As your next Secretary of State, I can guarantee that there'll be

0: That's a great question. I think kind of two parts to that. First one, general approach. Second, wind farms. The first one is everyone coming before the board deserves a fair shake, right? We need to follow the law. We have a fiduciary duties that are involved in our position. And we need to make sure that when everyone comes before us, they know that there's no predetermined decision, that we're going to decide it on the merits as it comes up. And they know what those rules are. The community needs to be involved in that decision. The people making the investments need to let their voices be heard so we can make the best decision each time. When it comes to wind projects, I tend to not favor the wind projects. I don't believe in banning any business. I want to be clear there. But when it comes to wind projects, I grew up in Carbon County. My dad was a county commissioner. I saw when those wind farms went up, and I saw through him the problems it did create in the community. It did bring some jobs, but it also brought a lot of problems. If, for example, if those turbines catch on fire, if you don't have the right equipment to put them out, you've got to maintain roads. If the company goes under and the bond fails on it, that's a huge expense on the community. So I do have some skepticism and concerns about them.
1: Mr. Obia, 20 seconds.
2: Yeah, I believe we approach all of it, everything, with an equal playing field. And we bring radical transparency and bodacious collaboration to everything that goes before those boards and committees. We make everyone who could be affected, let them know. And we weigh that mandate with practical discretion.
1: Mr. Short, 20 seconds. Wind farms.
3: The Constitution is very clear on the utilization of state lands for the benefit of schools. If we want to have a different conversation about how they're considered, the legislature needs to act to direct the State Board of Land Commissioners to actually take into account public input. As a county commissioner, I understand how important that is, but the law is the law as it exists today.
1: Ms. Williams, 20 seconds.
4: Thank you. As your next Secretary of State, I will be an ambassador for Wyoming citizens. If you, regardless of whether or not you're a rancher in Torrington, a farmer in Powell, or an executive in Jackson Hole, I'll be a voice for all of those within the state of Wyoming on that board.
1: Ms. Young, 15, continue, I'm sorry.
4: Okay.
1: Let's give her 5 more seconds here.
4: My opponent loves wind farms. He approved them in Converse County and face backlash from citizens in his community.
1: Mr. Young, 15 seconds if you like.
0: Again, just to reemphasize, I don't think they're perfect. I don't believe in banning any business, though. I think if there's places it makes sense, I think one of the places it makes sense if you have one on your own property or your own farm, right? That's not my role, but I do think there's places we can have them, but I do have concerns more broadly about them.
1: Thank you. Our next individual candidate question with Mr. Obiet, first to respond, comes from Melody Edwards.
5: In recent elections, felons and former felons have submitted ballots thinking they were cleared to vote, but they weren't. What will your office do to clarify pathways to the ballot box for people in this situation?
2: Well, that really just boils down to a question of education. And as people, we have 50 states. Every state has different regulations regarding whether felons can or cannot vote, how long after they committed the felony can they vote. And we need to follow the particular way the law is set out in Wyoming. And the best way to do that is through education, specifically on the Secretary of State's website. We need to revamp that. That's just one of the many forms of education that we could provide through that website. And that would be the best way for not only felons, but law-abiding citizens and everyone in between to get as much information as they can about our voting process.
1: Thank you, sir. Mr. Short, 20 seconds.
3: I'm sorry, would you please repeat the question?
5: In recent elections, felons and former felons have submitted ballots thinking they were cleared to vote, but they weren't. What will your office do to clarify pathways to the ballot box for people in this situation?
3: Obviously, legislation's been moved recently that allows felons to have their rights restored. And in fact, I've been in communication with some of those folks during this campaign to help them understand that they actually can get their rights restored. Two young people in Casper actually went down to start the process to get their rights restored because they're nonviolent felons. I believe that that is something that we can do on an ongoing basis. And myself, I'm happy to visit with anybody about it.
1: Ms. Williams, 20 seconds.
4: Thank you. I'm the only candidate up here with legislative experience. I have voted for bills that have restored voter rights for individuals within the state of Wyoming. I'm committed to working with the legislative branch of government on improving legislation.

0: information as we move forward.
1: Mr. Oviatt, 15 more seconds if you'd like. Oh, I'm sorry, Mr. Young, 20 seconds.
2: Sorry. So having been the former policy planning director at WDOC, I actually wrote the policy that they used to go through the process. So I understand it well. I'd want to work with DOC to make sure we have that education piece before ever they get out so they understand it. The other piece we need to look at is e-poll books, because if you have those, it gives you a live update so that they don't even get in trouble. It'll tell them when they go to check in, you're a felon, you can't vote. Don't do it. You don't want to get in trouble.
1: Mr. Oviatt, now 15 seconds if you like.
3: That all sounds good to me.
1: All right, thank you. All right, I've got the next question. And Mr. Short, thank you. Keeping track of this is better than I can. Half of Wyoming voted early in 2020. Some Republican Party positions nationally now often are opposed to early voting. Other voting practices outside the tradition of Election Day voting. Judging by percentages, Wyoming voters seem to approve of this process. What's your position?
4: I think that voting, once the voting time window opens, should be allowed without question. We have folks who work very different job schedules. We have folks who work multiple weeks on, multiple weeks off, and having that be a difficulty for them to vote simply because they can't vote until Election Day, I think really disenfranchises them. Beyond that, we have ranchers who have so many tasks in front of them that they're not able to schedule a day off because they don't know when they're going to have an issue on their particular farm or ranch associated with livestock or equipment, and they have to have the flexibility to vote when they can vote. Additionally, we have folks that are in assisted living facilities or are mobility impaired, and to force them into a line on Election Day only, I really think is antithetical to who we are as a people. We need to make voting as easy as possible, obviously as secure as possible as well.
1: Ms. Williams, early voting, 20 seconds.
0: It's Election Day, not election season.
2: I support early voting. I think it works, right? We know it works. It's safe and secure. There's a lot of systems in place to make sure it's safe and secure. And it is flexible. We have people that work in the oil fields. They work in a prison, a senior citizen in a nursing home. They need to have that opportunity to vote, and Wyoming provides that, and that's what we should keep doing, and I would fight to support that.
1: Thank you. Mr. Oviatt, 20 seconds.
3: Half the population voted early in 2020. I mean, that alone is a pretty big endorsement of the process. I don't know if you can get 50% of Wyoming to agree on much these days, but if half of them are for it, listen to the people. Why would we want to make it harder? Let's increase it. Let's make it easier. Make it even better and more likely for people to vote. Why not?
1: Mr. Short, 15 more seconds if you like.
4: As Wyoming people, we know and trust the system. We trust in each other. And to try to force everybody into a single day of voting, I think it's disingenuous.
1: Candidates, thank you. Continuing with the individual candidate questions, the next from Claire McFarland.
5: How do you work with people who have opposed you on issues?
1: Ms. Williams, you're first, 60 seconds.
0: I've had the opportunity to work with people who oppose me on issues for the past 5.5 years in the state legislature. I come from a very conservative area. We debate issues in the state legislature and debate bills, not personalities. I can agree to disagree with people all day long and not compromise on my values or the values that I hold so dearly when it comes to the Republican Party platform.
1: Mr. Young, 20 seconds to respond.
2: So ask anyone who's ever worked with me. I build coalitions. That's what I do. I help stand up the task force at the Secretary of State's office for election cybersecurity. That included federal, state, and local partners. Hard to get them to agree on everything, but I work to get them in the room and be a team to be successful. I also built tremendous relationships with our clerks so that I could call them or they could call me and we could get something done.
1: Mr. Oviatt, 20 seconds.
3: Well, I have a wide background of experience. I've worked from the oil fields of Wyoming to the ice fields of Antarctica for the National Science Foundation. So you put me in a room with just about anybody, I can find common ground. And from common ground, That's where you work forward. I'm also a certified mediator, and you're trained on how to get people to work together. Collaboration all the way.
1: Mr. Short.
4: My track record is pretty clear. I've been able to get 93 county commissioners to agree to participate in the Wyoming County Commissioner Association Congressional Tour Initiative. 93 people agreeing on one thing. That's a Herculean effort that I feel proud to have accomplished. And it's just one of many that I can say as part of my resume.
1: Ms. Williams, 15 seconds, if you like.
0: My opponent talks about his experience as a county commissioner, but when you ask the public in his community about their experience with him as a county commissioner, he's known as a backroom closed door commissioner that's ruled out the voice of the people. As your next Secretary of State, I promise to be a voice for the people.
1: Thank you. Next question in this round for all candidates with Mr. Young, first respond, Melody Edwards.
6: Your predecessor sought to require citizenship checks before people could benefit from public projects that use state grants. What's your opinion on this strategy?
2: That's a good question. So I'm going to be honest, I would have to research that a lot more. I'd have to look into it. I don't want to speak off the cuff. My initial thought is that if you meet the requirements of the grants, if the citizenship isn't part of it explicitly, then if that's a problem, we need to add that. But if that's not part of it, I don't want to add a rule to people that surprises them when they get there and go, wait a second, what do you mean I don't qualify? That wasn't in your list. So nobody wants a gotcha moment. Nobody wants to be surprised. We need to treat everyone fairly. But if that is a concern that comes up among the public or in our legislature, and that's the rule they pass for whatever issue we're working on, grants or however we're operating, then obviously that's a new requirement, and then you look at that. But I don't believe in gotchas, and I think everyone has to be treated fairly, and I'm not going to add rules onto something that just because it's my opinion.
1: Thank you, Mr. Oviatt. 20 seconds.
3: Yes, obviously we've got to follow the law, and that's up to the legislature to make that explicit. If they haven't done that, then you shouldn't be legislating from the board and commission seat. That's not the responsibility of the people who sit there.
1: Mr. Shorts.
4: Stated. I believe that we have a tendency to apparently search for solutions to non-existent problems. The legislature sets clear what the responsibilities and requirements are. We're supposed to follow them without trying to mandate something that's really non-existent.
1: Ms. Williams, 20 seconds.
0: I believe in transparency. The government has no money, so whatever money it's offering through the form of a grant, that's hardworking Wyomingites that are behind that money, hardworking taxpayers, and we work hard for that money every single day, what we contribute to the government. I believe that transparency, again, is important, so we need to state that up front, that only citizens are eligible.
1: Mr. Young, 15 more seconds if you like.
2: I would just say I think that that's something you need to work with the legislator on and be that expert role and say how would it affect, what would it do, as well as with all the staff that work with the boards because they have a lot of expertise they can bring to it as well.
1: Candidates, thank you. We've completed the question and answer session of the debate. We now move to our final segment, which is closing statements. We began the responses with Mr. Short. We'll do that in reverse order for the closing statements. 45 seconds, beginning with Quentin Oviatt.
3: All right, I'd like to say thanks again, and I want everyone to go out and vote. The data is clear. Our Wyoming elections are secure, and that's thanks to the hard work of our county clerks and the volunteers who run them. I would like to see a long overdue voting cleanup bill, and I hope the next Secretary of State takes that on. I'm running to bring empathy back to this race. I want to bring collaborations to the boards, work with citizens and voters, and I want real transparency in every decision that we make. I've heard about this idea of Wyoming becoming a Liberty Lighthouse, but I'm not sure what that means here in the landlocked state of Wyoming. I do know one thing though, a lighthouse only works if the light is turned on and it's shining in the right direction. And right now, what that light needs to be shining on is all the dark money that's being funneled into our state from outside organizations, that's funding groups like the Freedom Caucus, and is paying these PACs to fill up our mailboxes with all their garbage. If you haven't already, please go vote. Thank you.
1: Thank you, sir. CJ Young.
2: Yes, well, thank you all for being here and listening in. I'm from Wyoming. I grew up in Carbon County, went to University of Wyoming. I went to Cheyenne to start my business. It's a brick and mortar retail, so I know what it's like to be a business owner. I serve my country in the United States Navy Reserve as an intelligence officer, and I volunteer hundreds of hours to youth program Civil Air Patrol because that's building the future, and it's something I believe in. I'm running for this job because I've already been there. I was the elections director. I know how the office works. I know the staff. I know the team. I don't need on-the-job training. I'm ready to start day one. So if you choose me, I'm going to get ready on day one, get rolling for you, and I'd be honored to earn your vote.
1: Thank you. Rachel Williams.
0: Thank you. So my opponent wants to make the Wyoming Secretary of State's office boring again, but I can tell you that there's nothing that Wyoming's facing in its future that's boring, whether it's pressure on our elections, foreign infiltration, threats to our land, and organized fraud. This is real, what Wyoming is facing in its future. You don't send a caretaker into a fight, you send a leader, one that's willing to fight for state sovereignty. I'm Rachel Williams, and I humbly ask for your vote to be your next Secretary of State.
1: Thank you. Robert Short.
7: Thank you all for being here. Thanks for the folks online tuning in. I'm Robert Short. Learn more about me at shortforstate.com. As a three-time elected county commissioner, the folks at Converse County have put their trust in me and placed it well because they know that they can call me any day of the week, and I'm willing to answer and respond to any of their questions. I don't take edicts or directions or get any kind of marching orders from out-of-state operatives who would love to tell anybody else how to work. Doesn't work for me. I work for the people of Wyoming. That's where my heart is. That's where I'll be because I'm from Wyoming, I'm for Wyoming, and I'm standing tall for all the people of Wyoming. Thank you for having us.
1: 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Our debate for Superintendent of Public Instruction starts in approximately 3 minutes. 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
1: Join us as we celebrate 250 years of freedom and courage, telling the stories of heroes, battles, and moments that shaped the birth of the United States and Wyoming's unique place in American history. These are America's stories. Great documents do not appear by magic. In June 1776, Congress picked five men to do an impossible job: explain to the world why 13 colonies were breaking from the British Empire. Thomas Jefferson of Virginia, John Adams of Massachusetts, Benjamin Franklin of Pennsylvania, Roger Sherman of Connecticut, and Robert Livingston of New York became the Committee of Five. That lineup mattered. New England, the Middle Colonies, and the South were all at the table. The committee then handed the pen to Jefferson, whose gift for language was famous. Adams and Franklin sharpened the draft. Congress then debated it, revised it, and finally adopted it on July 4th. What makes this story so powerful is that the Declaration was never a solo performance. It was a collaboration under pressure. Different colonies, different temperaments, and one enormous purpose: to announce a new nation. The Committee of Five reminds us that America's founding was not just about brilliant ideas, it was also about the rare courage to speak with one voice. Honor the heritage. Celebrate the legacy. These are America's stories.

0: Vote 2026, the Wyoming State Superintendent of Public Instruction Republican primary debate. Live from the Little Theater on the campus of Central Wyoming College. Greetings, viewers and audience members and candidates from Central Wyoming College in Riverton. I'm Steve Peck, public affairs producer for Wyoming PBS. Welcome to today's Republican primary election debate among candidates for Wyoming State Superintendent of Public Instruction. That seat currently is held by Megan Degenfelder, a Republican who's not seeking re-election because she's running for governor. The primary election is Tuesday, August 18th. You heard our debate partners during the opening sequence of this debate, and we add our thanks now to Central Wyoming College and its president, Dr. Brad Tindall, for hosting us on campus tonight. All ballot-eligible candidates from both the Republican and Democratic parties were invited to take part in this debate. Three Republicans accepted that invitation, and they're on stage now. On the Democratic side, just one Democrat accepted the debate invitation, so there will be no Democratic primary debate. This debate is being aired and streamed live on Wyoming PBS and Wyoming Public Media. Our debate comprises five segments. First, a preview question was sent to all three candidates more than 24 hours ago. I'll ask that question shortly to open the debate, and each candidate can respond for as long as 90 seconds. The candidates will respond from left to right in the order on stage in which you see them. That order determined before the debate in a random drawing offstage in which the candidates participated. Next, our panelists will ask three questions in sequence to the full slate of candidates. Each candidate will answer the same question, again with 90 seconds allowed for response. The candidate who started with the initial preview question will respond. The candidate who responded second to the preview question will respond first to the first all-panel question, and we'll proceed in order. Third, we'll devote approximately 8 minutes to a short answer lightning round with each candidate responding to a brief prompt from the panelists with 15 seconds allowed per response. We expect to have time for about 10 lightning round cues. Fourth, our panelists will ask one round of individual questions, that is a different question for each candidate. The initial answers are limited to 60 seconds, after which each remaining candidate in line will be permitted 20 seconds for a rebuttal or other response to the initial candidate. Then the first respondent will have a final 15 seconds, if desired, to follow up. As always, we'll proceed down the line so that a different candidate goes first with each new question. In a joint briefing before the debate, we expressed to the candidates that we expect and require civil conduct and decorum during the debate. I'm the moderator of tonight's debate, and I will also be a questioning panelist as well. Our remaining panel consists of two experienced Wyoming journalists, Claire McFarland of Cowboy State Daily and Melody Edwards of Wyoming Public Media. And I'll note that Wyoming Public Media and Wyoming PBS have similar names, and we are friendly to partners in tonight's debate, but otherwise we are separate and unaffiliated institutions. The timer for our debate tonight is Ryan Schuckman of Wyoming PBS. He's operating a visual timing device, which many of you can see, resembling a traffic light. Timing of the candidate response begins the moment the candidate starts to speak. With 10 seconds of the allotted time remaining, the yellow light will appear. When 5 seconds remain, the light will flash. And when allotted time has expired, the red light appears and an alert will sound, and I will advise the candidate to stop. I will say that reasonable allowance to complete a sentence, for example, is permissible, but candidates, please don't abuse that flexibility. Now we'll meet the candidates for the U.S. House of for the Wyoming Superintendent of Public Instruction participating in tonight's primary debate, introduced from left to right on stage. Chad Auer, employee of the Department of Education in Wyoming. Steve Harshman, a member of the Wyoming House of Representatives. And Tom Kelly, also a member of the Wyoming House. Now, let's begin. Here's the preview question that I sent to the candidates yesterday. Candidates, where did you receive your K-12 education? What were the positive aspects of that experience for you that still stick out today? And now that you're a candidate for state superintendent, are there elements of your K-12 experience that you believe could have been improved upon? Mr. Auer, you're first to respond, 90 seconds.
1: All right, thank you for that question. And I received my K through 12 education in Niwot, Colorado, where that was a community back in those days where it was a blue collar community, ag, some tech folks. Most of our dads worked at IBM. We were in Reagan country, had a front row seat to the People's Republic of Boulder. And today, Niwot, Colorado is a much different place. But I was a beneficiary of a fantastic K through 12 education, a lot of very well-intentioned and compassionate educators. In fact, they were so generous, they let me do fourth grade twice. And it wasn't because I was excellent at it the first time, they felt like I needed to do it another time, just for good measure, which leads me to the next part about what could have been done better. In my view, the reason that, or one of the criticisms that I would have of my K through 12 education is that it was very narrowly tailored to college preparation and didn't leave much room for curiosity or anything outside of those bounds. And, you know, college prep is important, but it's not the entire thing. So as state superintendent, I would intend to be a champion for the underdogs. I'd be a champion for folks like me who've been battling their life from the middle of the bell curve, trying to overcome, trying to excel, and I'm going to be a superintendent that champions curiosity and make sure that content makes room for curiosity, doesn't squash it.
0: Thank you, Mr. Harshman. 90 seconds.
2: Yeah, thank you, PBS, for hosting us tonight. Thank you all for being here, and all the folks, good folks of Wyoming, who have tuned in tonight. We all appreciate you, and appreciate these gentlemen throwing their name in the hat. It's been a good race, the three of us, and have enjoyed it. I was blessed to receive all of my K-12 education right here in Wyoming, small town Wyoming, in the Trona County School District in a little town in Midwest. And small town Wyoming schools are the same as they are today. They're the cornerstone of our communities. We know that. I mean, we only got a few towns over 6,000 people. Most of our communities are 99 municipalities or small towns. So they're really the cornerstone of our communities. My kindergarten teacher, Miss Coddington, you know, I still remember her. Miss Brown, my first grade teacher. Miss Marvin, second. And then I had two wonderful Miss Smiths, a third grader and a fourth grade. And then Miss Walsh, who not only taught for decades, but then went on and served in the Trona County School District Board of Trustees for decades. And so then I go to junior high and high school. And, you know, and I've always said as a lifelong educator, you know, most ideas are caught, not taught. And we've all been in those classrooms where that enthusiasm of a teacher and it just lights a fire on you. And so I was really exposed, you know, to CTE education. All of us were in the school play. We all marched in the school band. We all played four sports in those days you could play in the season and had all those opportunities. And Coach Hoff and Mr. Good were such inspirations in my life. And so, in short, it was great. And that's the beauty. It'll keep getting better. So thank you.
0: Thank you. Mr. Kelly.
3: And there's a second part about what would I improve if I could?
0: If you like. That was the question, guys.
3: Thank you. Well, I went to school in the suburbs of Chicago. You can still hear it sometimes when I speak. I am part of the 57%. We are, believe it or not, the majority now of people who have chosen to live in Wyoming because we were not blessed to be born here. But my education in the suburbs, northwest suburbs of Chicago, was excellent. I went to Hersey High School in Arlington Heights. I did play basketball. And we also had plenty of time to work on things besides classroom academics as we traditionally think them. We had an auto shop. We had a great sports program, so I'm well versed in knowing how beneficial CTE can be for students that aren't necessarily college bound, don't have a desire to be in the classroom. What I'd like to see different, and it's part of the reason I became a teacher, is that I saw too much of large classrooms, kids sitting in rows being told to just follow directions. And so what I really enjoyed when I became a teacher from this was academic freedom that I was allowed when I became a public school teacher to be able to innovate with the curriculum and work with kids individually. And I think sometimes we get away from that with top-down policies. But what I'd really like to improve about my school experience was my D dating and social life.
0: Candidates, thank you. Our all panel questions begin now. We'll begin with Mr. Harshman. The first question comes from me. Something I've noticed during my career in covering news is that across Wyoming, local school boards are elected, and the local school superintendent is appointed. In Wyoming, as you three are proving, the superintendent is the elected official. There is a Wyoming Board of Education that is appointed. You think that's a good situation? Does it cause any dichotomy or conflict in Wyoming with that situation? Mr. Harshman, your first 90 seconds.
2: Well, thanks for the question. The superintendent is one of the five constitutional offices elected. It's in our Constitution since 1890 and actually in territorial days, part of the state building commission before we were even a state. But and Wyoming had, and all these Western states, but our Constitution is really unique in its support for local control. We have a provision in our Constitution that says the superintendent nor the legislature can prescribe textbooks. And that is all about local school boards. There's been kind of a run around that thing over the last 20 years or so with standards-based education. More to talk about that, not in this format so much, but I think, and then just so I don't forget your question, just tell me that again.
0: Thinking about the difference between elected
2: gotcha.
0: Versus
2: so,
0: appointed.
2: So yeah, and I always, in the legislature, we have legislators who, 1,500 votes, they get elected. And we got school board members sometimes 2,000, 3,000, 4,000 votes in a countywide election. And so I think it's really important that that piece. Now, you asked specifically about the State Board of Education. That was created by statute in 1917. Because there's always this kind of, our system of three branches of government, there's a little tug of war all the time, judicial, legislative, executive. And that was created by the legislature in 1917. They're appointed by the governor, but you're a member of that, and you're a very important member that's going to be building consensus and bringing ideas to that board. So it's a very important role of this job. Thank you.
0: Thank you. Mr. Kelly.
3: We were talking about the structure of an elected superintendent versus an appointed one.
0: Yes, and how that's at odds with House and counties.
3: I've lamented this on the campaign trail, that this position is one that is not only an elected position, but it's a partisan elected position. So we often see what happens on the campaign trail, or even in the primaries, people running for superintendent of public instruction who maybe never have been an educator, maybe really have no interest in doing the job, but possibly see it as a springboard to higher office. This was something that was first mentioned to me 4 years ago. I was having a conversation with Governor Gordon when he passed me over to appoint Brian Schrader, and he had asked me point blank, do you plan on running for something else after this? And the answer was no. I didn't know I was going to run for the House at the time, but I understood what his question was. The reason I don't like that is because ultimately, when it comes to the next generation of kids, we're all supposed to be on the same side. We're not necessarily going to agree on how we reach our goals, but our goals are all similar to make sure that the kids graduate as competent, prepared, critically thinking adults who are ready to take on the challenges of the world that we don't even know what they are going to be tomorrow. That being said, we do have an elected partisan office, thus we have a Republican primary. We're talking about it right now, so I'd like to thank both gentlemen right here for being able to talk specifically about what we can do to improve our educational system versus take political shots at one another.
0: Thank you. Mr. Auer.
1: Yeah, I also appreciate the question, and I will say that I'm going to miss having these kinds of conversations with these guys when this campaign's over, because this is exactly what inspires me. But specific to your question, about a third of the states elect their state superintendent. And although I wasn't one of the founders of Wyoming, my understanding is that part of the benefits of electing your state chief education officer, when our founders went all in on that, was that they would be directly accountable to voters. And there's something very healthy about that, in my view. As Tom pointed out, there's some cons to it. You can get somebody who's a very skilled and well-heeled politician that has only political ambitions in mind when they make education decisions. But I'm going to say this, is that in 2026, the gentlemen on this stage, we are ambitious enough to throw our hats in the ring to win an election, but we're also interested in making good, sound education policy. That's going to be unique in a state that elects their state chief for the reasons that I think we've mentioned before. In terms of the State Board of Education, has been pointed out, you know, the state superintendent's job is hemmed in statutorily and constitutionally, and they are required to work collaboratively, not just with the State Board of Education, but with the legislature and leaders around the state. So I think it's the perfect system of all systems available.
0: Candidates, thank you. We'll continue with the all panel questions with Claire McFarland.
4: Thank you. How will you handle the school choice provisions Wyoming already has, and what is your prevailing philosophy towards school choice?
0: Tell your first 90 seconds.
3: One of the first things we have to do is see exactly how the Wyoming Supreme Court rules on the constitutionality of the Steamboat Legacy that's currently being implemented. The job of the superintendent would be, if it is ruled constitutional, to support the intent of the law, to make sure that the law functions as efficiently and effectively as intended, which would include making sure that if we do open up school choice to private providers for the public, for the general public, that we have competent private providers. I fully agree with the idea of school choice being driven by parents and communities, not necessarily being driven by the National Education Association and their nationwide opposition to school choice. When it comes to making rules for that, though, I would really like to see a stricter vetting of the vendors that we allow right now to receive these funds if it is held up. If it's not, we have to wait to see what the legislature does, and then I would support public school choice as they have in Natrona County.
0: Thank you. Mr. Auer, 90 seconds.
1: Sure. Let me start by just saying my general view on school choice is that school choice should enhance our public school system. It shouldn't be used as a wrecking ball to destroy what's working well. I would take this opportunity also to point out that one thing that I think is unique about my candidacy is that not only have I worked in traditional public education, traditional public schools, neighborhood schools, but I've also worked in charters, onlines, and alternative schools. I've worked in a wide range of different educational settings. And I think that the question about how do we fulfill our mission of public education in this country, how we're going to do that forward, we have to diversify our curricular instructional program. We have to provide more options for kids so that their curiosities are nurtured, respected, and honored. And one way to do that is to provide more options. Over the last several decades, I would say, or maybe even a more accurate description would be over the whole history of American public education, is that we've often fallen into a very narrow, one-size-fits-all kind of modality, and that has been at our own peril. Again, my view on school choice, and specific to Wyoming, is that we have some charter schools, we have some online schools, some alternative schools, we have some alternative options going on through the RIDE program. Those need to be nurtured, they need to be accountable, and they need to be student-focused.
0: Mr. Harshman.
2: Yeah. Thank you. And a question specifically on the Steamboat Legacy Scholarship that Wyoming has passed. First of all, I think you look at Wyoming's history, we have a lot of choice already in our public schools. We've had district charter schools, now we have state charter, they're all public schools. And we started, you know, there's five, our Constitution again, you know, we raise our right hand to obey the Constitution. There's at least five sections that prohibit these type of appropriations. So I argued that on the House floor. That this thing got swept in. We'll see what the court does with it. But just a month ago at our first debate in Upton, Wyoming, there were 445 providers online. About 60 of them were schools. okay, all over the country. So I just looked actually today, and this is a report as of July 20th, so 20 days ago. So it's more than doubled. There's 900 providers now, 100 schools that are on the Department of Education website that are out here doing this, because the feed trough is out there, and they're lining up for it. And there is no accountability, there is no testing to this, and they are located, a lot of them in Wyoming, certainly, Oregon, California, Utah, Texas, South Dakota, Arizona, Florida, all across the country. Our precious tax dollars for our kids, and we want to make this a Wyoming program. So if I'm the superintendent, I'll write the rules in such a way, we're not going to hire an out-of-state corporation and pay them $400,000 to vet these out-of-state providers. They're going to come to Cheyenne and interview and make it work for our kids. Thank you.
0: Candidates, thank you. Mr. Auer, you're first for our next question. It comes from Melody Edwards.
5: You've all previously expressed a need to support and retain teachers. Please provide some nuts and bolts examples of how to best do that.
1: Yeah, that's a critical question and issue for Wyoming as we're moving forward. Look, my view on this is that we will attract and retain teachers when they are respected, when they're fairly compensated, and when they're given the support that they need. We also need to make sure that housing is affordable for them, and certainly that housing issues and policy are not necessarily in the purview of the state superintendent, but we have a very real problem in Wyoming when it comes to the pipeline of teachers. I've had the privilege of working with and talking with prospective educators at the University of Wyoming, and I am very candid with them that they can teach anywhere they want in 307. And I'm also very motivated, if you hire me as your state superintendent, to engage with local school districts to create and implement a very aggressive human capital strategy where we're going to go out, not only retain our teachers, keep our teachers in Wyoming, respect them, compensate them, and support them, but we're going to go out around the country and we're going to recruit the best teachers out there to come to Wyoming because we have a teacher shortage. There's some folks that are in denial about that, but we do, and we need to be aggressive and we need to be innovative when it comes to keeping and retaining great teachers in our classrooms.
0: Thank you. Mr. Harshman.
2: Yeah, thank you. You know, pay is a part of that. Let's face that. I mean, Wyoming used to be in the top five. We're not in the top 10 anymore in average teacher wages. Tried to help that with this recalibration. Hopefully we'll talk more about that. So pay is a part of it. 30 years ago, about 30% of the kids in our colleges were in teacher prep. It's in the single digits now. There's just nobody really. So you get elected to this job, what you say, what I call the tone at the top, you're going to set the tone and the culture. Is Wyoming a great place to come teach, raise your family, have a living wage, have affordable housing? So this job is really important because you're going to set that tone, right? And I'll just tell you, you got people sending you stuff in your mailbox. You got people knocking on your door sending the other tone. So I'm going to tell the story and I'm going to tell the truth about our schools and our kids and our teachers and how well we're doing. And is it perfect? Of course not. But it's a human thing and we're going to keep getting better. So appreciation is the number one motivator. And you got to set that tone out and tell this Wyoming story. It is so important. And then I think, you know, Chad brought up the housing piece. You know, State Loan and Investment Board is going to play a key role in this with leases, with funding of WCDA, with infrastructure grants to local communities. These are all things for our young families so they can come here and buy a home and live the American dream. My first home mortgage in Wyoming was WCDA, like many of yours, I'm sure. Thank you.
0: Thank you. Mr. Kelly.
3: There's a huge difference between telling teachers how much we appreciate them and actually demonstrating it. And when we talk about how we trust teachers with our kids and their future, but do we legislate as such? Does the superintendent's position produce rules that say they trust educators? Now, as somebody who's taught in private schools, public schools, at universities, hybrid, online, I mentioned before academic freedom. and I was successful. And I worked with some of the most challenging students who are in their 30s now, and they're still friends with me because of the way I was able to individually reach them. We handcuff our educators with a myriad of regulations and standards and boxes to check off and a Y top that's way too long to prepare them for. And then when they're jumping from one standard to the next before the kids have even mastered it, because it's got to be done, the state's got that long list of all the things you have to hit, then we come down in the teachers when the YTOP scores aren't quite what we want, or the nation's report card shows that 70% of our kids aren't proficient in eighth grade in reading. The teachers should not be the scapegoat for the politicians, for the regulators, for whoever at this point. So if we want teachers to enjoy their job, I think the state needs to back off and support them rather than continuously try to mandate success from the top.
0: Thank you. Our next question comes from me, Mr. Harshman. That concludes this section of the all panel questioning. We'll move down to the lightning round. Short prompts, 15 seconds to respond. We'll go for as long as we have time to go. The first comes from me. YTOP. Mr. Harshman, you're first.
2: Standards-based test takes over 10 hours to complete. Please go on the Department of Education website and take the fourth grade reading test. I dare you. Go see what a fourth grade kid has to do on an iPad. And when I talked about my teachers, they actually had time to teach us, right? And not being told what to teach and how to teach it by the government.
0: Thank you. Mr. Kelly, 15 seconds.
3: As a YTOP exists currently, it tests students' attention span more and tests their proficiency. And I think it causes undue anxiety for educators. Too long.
0: Mr. Auer.
1: YTOP is too expensive, too time-consuming. It disrupts learning. It doesn't enhance it.
0: Thank you. Our next prompt is from Claire McFarland.
4: Recalibration.
0: Yes, Mr. Kelly, you're first.
6: Okay, that's me.
3: Imperfect, but a step in the correct direction. Unanimous support on the committee, huge support in the House, and unanimous support in the Senate.
0: Mr. Auer.
1: Mixed. It gave teachers a much-deserved boost in compensation, but it came at the expense of local control, which is unacceptable to me.
0: Sorry.
2: The good, the bad, the ugly. There are a few good things, a lot of bad things, some real ugly things. The local control piece is really ugly. There's a lot of talk about, oh, we haven't recalibrated in 15 years, and that's inexperienced people who have not been involved in it. We recalibrate every 5 years, but we don't throw the baby out with the bathwater, and that's what we did this go around. So I say repeal and restore what we had. Thank you.
0: Thank you. Our next prompt is from Melody.
5: Phones in classrooms.
0: Mr. Kelly, you're first.
3: Again, sure. Phones in classrooms, terrible idea, should not be allowed in there. Not the state's job, though. I would like to see the local districts make their policies that work for their communities.
0: Mr. Auer.
1: I agree. Local control issue, but phones in classrooms are an unnecessary distraction.
0: Mr. Harshman.
2: Yeah, I think we all agree, and I think the state has taken steps to direct the local school boards to develop their own policies, which I think is important. And we know now the average American is 8 hours a day on that. And our kids, we can see it. I've seen it as a lifelong educator. And
0: thank you. The next prompt is from me, Mr. Auer. We've got out of order there slightly, but you'll go first this time. Megan Degenfelder. 15 seconds.
1: Our current state superintendent running for governor.
0: Okay. Thank you, sir. Mr. Harshman.
2: Yeah, Natrona County High School grad, 2007. I knew her as a little kid. Known her dad and her family, her two brothers played football for us.
0: Mr. Kelly.
3: Motivated and talented.
0: Thank you. Claire McFarland has the next prompt. Mr. Harshman, you're first.
4: Activities.
2: Yeah.
6: really a co-curricular part of education. Many kids come to school to learn and be a part of things, and that was part of the ugly, was cut, went from a school base to a district base. Lincoln 2, which has a quarter of the students in Natrona County, received basically the same cut. It's ridiculous, so.
0: Mr. Kelly.
3: That was one of the mess-ups of the recalibration team. It came from the consultant fed formula. It's already being worked on. The good side is that the quick fix to it is that districts are either going to get what they previously would have gotten, or they're going to get more than last time.
1: Yeah, activities are a critical part in diversifying the curricular instructional program in education. They're critical, they're crucial, they're essential, they should be funded.
0: Thank you. Our next prompt is from Melody Edwards.
5: State-funded preschool.
0: Mr. Kelly, you're first.
3: I don't like it. I don't like mandating that we take care of kids from cradle to grave. We currently have the ESA program, which allows for some of that, for it's means tested. But in general, I don't want the state taking over for preschool.
0: Mr. Howard.
1: Yeah, friendly disagreement on that. I think that it's essential. I think that it's a part of the future. Our kids deserve it. Our communities deserve that. And if we should fund it, and it should be a part of our curricular offering.
0: Mr. Harshman.
6: Yeah, thank you. As I've traveled around the state, there are 48 school districts. It's already happening in several of our schools, right? And as we have fewer students, because our birth rate is dropping, we're going to have space in our buildings. So it's not going to be an issue of construction or all those things. Most of our schools are going to start to shrink a little bit. I think it fits well to help our young families.
0: Thank you. The next prompt is from me. STEM versus humanities. Mr. Hour.
1: Oh, versus? Yeah, both. Sorry, I can't choose on that.
0: Okay. Mr. Harshman.
6: Yeah, I think that's our education system. I launched rockets and made stained glass in Midwest High School. So I think all those things we got to unlock and expose our kids to, and then they'll go from there.
0: Mr. Kelly.
3: I think we're going to see a resurgence in the humanities as AI takes over more and more some of the STEM activities. And I think we really need to get people back to exercising their minds versus exercising their fingers.
0: Thank you. That's all the time we've got for the lightning round, and I thank you for your participation in that change of pace. We'll move now to individual candidate questions addressed to candidates. 60-second initial response, 20-second response or rebuttal from the remaining candidates, and a 15-second follow-up if the initial respondent likes. Our first question is from Claire McFarland.
4: Legislators are currently reevaluating how much screen time our students should have. How many computers per student? Sorry, after a judge mandated one for one. Ideally, absent a judge's order, what's your approach to that?
0: Mr. Harshman, you're first.
6: Yeah, thank you. And you know, it was interesting because the Supreme Court, that was one of the directives to study that one-to-one, more of a, you know, to make sure our kids have equal opportunities around the state. But I think we're seeing a lot of research on screen time, and I hear it from educators all over, and particularly with AI, and teachers are going back to just reading real books, paper books, and writing assignments now because AI can produce all this stuff and print it off. And really, we're trying to get kids to exercise that and work their brain. And so you're seeing kind of things go in cycles a lot of times in our society, and I think you're seeing a nice cycle coming back on that. And so I think there's an awareness of it, there's a lot of studies on it, and I think there's going to be a move to kind of correct some of that where we've gone a little too far.
0: Mr. Kelly, 20 seconds to respond.
3: I would encourage the districts K through second grade to get rid of screens as much as you can, to bring back pens and paper so students learn how to not just recognize letters, but actually be able to formulate them. It connects so many more neurons. The state can't dictate it, but I would lead by example that we need less screen time before third grade.
0: Mr. Hour, 20 seconds.
1: Yeah. Love these answers. So I'm just going to add this, is that technology should be a tool It shouldn't replace teaching. So, and I would also add that curricular decisions are local in Wyoming. So as state superintendent, I would partner with folks. I wouldn't be telling them what to do. Neither should the legislature.
0: Mr. Marshman, 15 more seconds if you like.
6: Yeah, and I think we all agree on this. But, you know, just an example, I was just up in the mountains here last week with our senior football players at a leadership retreat, and the parents had written their sons a letter, kind of a secret homework assignment. And then I had the boys write their parents a letter, and I told them there's something kind of magical that connects your brain to your hand when you put this on paper. It's different than this. And I think a lot of teachers are doing that.
0: Melanie, next. Our next question is from Melody Edwards, and the question begins with Mr. Kelly.
5: Wyoming has some of the highest suicide and the lowest mental health rates in the country. How can we make our schools places where kids can find greater inspiration and satisfaction in their educational experience?
3: Two practical considerations I could think of right now, because for one, there are so many aspects that go into a child's mental health that we can't touch, like home life or whatever goes on outside of the school. One is to get away from screens and phones, as we were talking about before. There's been a spike in mental health issues with the spike along in screen time. But also, school has to have the temperature turned down, figuratively. I'm a literalist. Anxiety leads to depression. It makes kids not want to go to school. And sometimes, if the teacher's anxious, that energy spills onto the kids. When I've had a rough day, the kids could tell when I was in the classroom. I didn't take it out on them, but they can tell the difference. They could pick up on that energy. So if we can have more personal relationships between the educators and the kids, and fewer relationships with the screens, and take some of the pressure off the teachers so they're having more fun and there's less stress in the classroom, at least from the educational perspective, we can make the kids look forward to coming to school.
0: Thank you. Mr. Auer, 20 seconds.
1: Yeah, next to supporting teachers, addressing mental health is one of our most important things. We have souls to tend to and to nurture and to take care of. So one thing that we can do is certainly invest in mental health support, but we also need to unleash curiosity. That is one step towards battling and making sure that folks feel membership in our communities and in our schools.
0: Thank you. Mr. Harshman?
6: Yeah, thank you. I think that's one of the good things in the recalibration. I said the good, the bad, the good. There are more elementary counselors provided for in the recalibration. I think is good. I brought a bill a year ago. I've been bringing that bill to put that as part of our whole state instruction. And I know it's that push on prescribing what to teach, but it's so important because Wyoming has led that awful statistic for a long time. I was chairman of revenue when we did the 988 line. We're trending in the right direction, but a lot of work to do.
0: Thank you, Mr. Kelly. 15 more seconds if you'd like it.
3: Nothing to add, sir.
0: All right. Next question comes from me. A very common phrase used among elected policymakers is Wyoming education isn't getting enough bang for the buck. What do you think about that, Mr. Auer? You're first.
1: I don't agree with that, to be honest with you. I've, throughout my career, had the opportunity to travel around and visit schools, work with schools across Wyoming, but also in other states. And I know for a fact Wyoming's getting a bang for their buck. We have the best public school system in the country. We can get better. We need to get better. We need to embrace innovation, the future. But boy, I disagree with those who say that we're not getting a return on our investment. We are absolutely getting a return on that investment. The answer is not wrecking balls. Chicago Public Schools is not getting a return on their investment. They need chemotherapy. Wyoming does not need chemotherapy that belongs in Chicago. We need to invest in our already strong school system and make it even better. America is waiting for us to rise to this moment. As your state superintendent, I'm going to be a part of that.
0: Thank you. Mr. Harshman.
6: Inexperienced politicians, unfortunately, are using a state standards test, which is a bell curve, which is meant to guide instruction to say half our seniors can't read or half our third graders can't read. ACT, we're one of 15 states that tests every kid. 2 years ago, we were number one. Last year, we were number two. We're probably going to be one or two again this year. The NAEP, which is a 40-year measurement, you can compare back the nation's report card, we're number five again. More and more of that.
0: Mr. Kelly.
6: Not much time.
3: No, we're not. There is too much

0: Thank you. Controversies about sexually explicit books exploded into the news cycle starting in about 2022. Is it the superintendent's job to address that, and if so, how?
1: Mr. Harshman, you first.
2: I think the short answer is yes, you have to address that as the leader. That tone at the top is really important. And I think, and part of that, you got to make sure you're telling the story. You know, sometimes you got to make sure that what the facts that are out there, because a lot of things exploded out there that weren't true. I mean, I was told there are litter boxes in restrooms in Casper schools. It's not, never has been. And I think, you know, the biggest thing I think we got to really work about to protect our kids. Obviously, we're not going to have books in our schools that voted and support all that. Man, we got to watch what's on their phone too. And I brought bills that to have kids who are underage at least have parental permission to join all these sites and all these groups. And then parents say, oh, I'm friends with them. Well, I'll tell you, you're friends with the account you know about, not their fake accounts. And it is so insidious, all this. And so I think we got to really be careful of the technology piece as much as our libraries, which will do a great job. And I think people responded to that. And I think we've done a good job as a legislature, and I think our school trustees have done a nice job.
1: Mr. Kelly, 20 seconds.
3: This is an issue that's caused a division between school boards and parents, because many parents would say, no, the school boards are not doing their job. And what I would like to do as superintendent is reinstitute something called communication, instead of dividing up into sides, us versus them. So school boards feel the need to circle the wagons and get defensive and go on the defensive for everything. Make parents feel like they could talk to districts, and districts like they could work with parents again. I would lead from the top to show that we can speak with people that we disagree with and come to a solution that's amenable to everyone.
1: Mr. Auer.
4: Yeah, I think part of the question was, is it the state superintendent's job? That starts to pull on that boundary of curriculum. Therefore, I think that it is actually the job of local school districts to decide the books that are in classrooms. Personally, I don't think we should spend tax dollars on sexually explicit materials, particularly in public school libraries and particularly in elementary schools. And I think, I would be a thought partner with school districts as they develop policies that evaluate and identify books and then make decisions at the local level.
1: Mr. Harshman, 15 more seconds if you'd like.
2: Yeah, I think we're all kind of in agreement on that, so thank you.
1: Okay. The next question from Melody Edwards.
5: You've advocated for cutting regulations to allow school districts to meet their local needs. Which specific state regulations would you cut, or how would you go about identifying which ones to cut?
1: Mr. Kelly, you're first.
3: The first thing I'd like to do is, because this is not something the superintendent can do unilaterally, is to work with the State Board of Education, to work with the legislature, to revisit the profile of a graduate, to revisit the basket of goods, to pare these down to the fundamentals of English and math literacy, CT, the basics of things that kids will need, and with fewer targets to hit, then they can prioritize what's most important. And that's literacy, because if the kids aren't reading by third grade, then they have trouble reading, catching up the rest of the time and learning everything else. So the regulation specifically I would like to look at is paring back the targets we're hitting, because every time we put out a goal or a standard, there are pages of regulations that follow. We saw that recently with a literacy law that was about 3 pages long and produced 30 pages of regulations. So getting the state to take a step back and prioritize what we need to do, we could cut all the regulations that come along with the things we don't need to be doing.
1: Thank you. Mr. Auer.
4: Yeah, there's a couple things that come to mind in terms of policies that if we were to knock them down would be in good news for local school districts. One is silos. In the recalibration bill, silos took away a lot of local control and the ability of districts to make decisions on their behalf. Our stack of standards is too big. We need to pare that down, focus them. Another one is we need to give school districts flexibility in their school calendars. I have a lot more to say about that. But
1: Mr. Harshman.
2: Yeah, thank you. You know, and as I toured around our 48 school districts, number one was reporting. I fill out the same report 5 times, different deal, nobody looks at it. And it takes us hours and hours and hours.

0: for us to do this. It's got to be a better way. So I heard that from customer service. They heard from districts say, you know, we'd like to get back to working together instead of playing the gotcha game. You missed that box. Oh, now we're going to sanction you on the thing. I think standards is a piece, and also school lunch program is a huge piece I'm hearing out there from our districts.
1: Candidates, thank you. The next question comes from me. Mr. Auer, you'll be first. Oh, I'm sorry, 15 more seconds. Yes, sir.
2: I didn't use it last time, sir.
1: Would you like to this time?
2: I know I don't get 30 seconds, sir. One of the things I'd like to look at, because that just spurred something right there, is I asked the Department of Education one time, what do you do with all these reports? And they said, well, we collect them. So I would like to see the reports that have been collected for years and done nothing with, and we obviously don't need these.
1: Thank you. Our next question is from me, Mr. Auer. You'll be first. Candidates and legislators in Cheyenne often talk about the value of local control for school districts. My experience has been that oftentimes the local school district has a different definition of local control from what the people in Cheyenne do. Explain yourself.
3: Local control is, it's funny because no matter what branch or level of government you're talking to, they're big fans of local control as long as it means they're in control. I think that, and I think it's very important that local control in Wyoming means local communities are in control of their destiny. That's not a guarantee of excellent decisions every time, but the answer to the dynamic, the difficult job of community leadership is accountable local elections, not top-down mandates or legislation, as well-intentioned as it might be from Cheyenne, to erode local control. Local communities should be empowered, and then that local control, that local empowerment should be respected by state-level government officials.
1: Mr. Harshman.
0: Yeah, I said it many, many times. You see state legislators do this to local government, to school districts, county government. The same things complain about the federal government doing to the state of Wyoming. It's unfortunate. I think, again, this recalibration was a classic example. And they used the thing, the dollars aren't going to the teachers, they're going to the admin. Well, I think if they'd actually read the CREW report, they could see where the dollars go. And it was really unfortunate. So,
1: Mr. Kelly.
2: Okay, you could see some daylight between me and the other candidates on this one. Local control for me is local control of who's getting hired, how teaching is being done, the curriculum being developed, the textbooks they'd like to use. That's what local control is. But when the state is financing something, when we fund roads, we expect the roads to be built. When we appropriate money to pay teachers, we expect the teachers to be paid. So if the state's funding it, the state should have say in how that money's spent.
1: Mr. Auer, 15 more seconds if you'd like.
3: I don't need it.
1: Okay.
3: My friend, Mr. Harshman, could
1: all
3: use
1: right,
3: 15
1: donate
3: seconds.
1: Your time to him.
3: I yield the balance.
0: No, and I appreciate Mr. Kelly. Actually, the state doesn't fund it. It's funded with our local property taxes. You guys in Fremont County are paying property taxes. 70% of them go to your schools. And then the state makes up any of that. And what people who have more property tax, it goes to the state to redistribute to the rest of us. But we're like every state in the country. We fund our schools with property taxes, and minerals pay most of our property taxes. Local property taxes.
1: I think we have time for one more question. It'll come from Claire McFarland.
4: Should the state fund the school's lunch programs, nutrition programs?
1: Mr. Harshman, you're first.
0: Yeah, thank you for that question. We get about $120 million in federal dollars. Some of that's Head Start, some of it's community colleges, some of it's Perkins grants for CTE, and some of it's the lunch program, the food program. It's changed dramatically in the last 15 years. And I hear that, and several of our districts have kind of backed out of that, and they're using local homegrown products. I think we gotta have that discussion because, you know, a 17-year-old boy used to be able to go in and get, and then maybe get seconds even, and now they get a little square thing with no salt on it. I don't even know what it is. And that's been pushed down on us from the federal government, frankly. And I hear that from our district. So I think that's something we can encourage and do our own homegrown products, right, with our ag community. And again, several of our districts really got some really neat programs, and I think we get together and learn from each other how we can continue to improve it.
1: Mr. Kelly.
2: I have to agree with what Steve just said right there. Local innovation is a great idea. Let communities try and meet their kids where they are. Nobody in Wyoming is going to let a kid go hungry. We're just not. But I get concerned when the state takes over, people then step back and say, why should I do anything? The state's feeding these people, even families that don't need to do that. So I would like to see more collaboration among districts about what works for them.
1: Mr. Howard.
3: Yeah, I agree. We need to take care of our kids, and some of our kids and their families, they need a boost when it comes to nutrition. And I think it's definitely within our responsibility and within our mission in public education to take care of the nutrition needs of kids.
1: Mr. Harshman, another 15 seconds.
0: Yeah, I can still feel this. My first year of teaching, I thought every kid came to school with warm breakfast and clean clothes. Because that's what happened. That's what happened in my experience and all my friends. And I was really shocked at that. And then I remember when we went from lunch to also feeding breakfast. And man, until you've kind of been in that, it's an important role that schools have had to step up to. And we got to support them to do that properly.
1: Candidates, thank you. We've reached the end of the question and answer portions of the debate. Each candidate now will have 45 seconds for a closing statement. We'll begin with Mr. Young and go from...
5: He's not here.
1: I'm sorry. We'll go with Mr. Kelly. I'm sorry about that. You were third when the opening question. You'll be first for the closing statement. 45 seconds, sir.
2: Thank you, everyone, for coming here. I'm Tom Kelly. I'm running for state superintendent. My website is supertomkelly.com. It was available, so I took it. The difference between me and the other two gentlemen here, who are both thoroughly competent to do this job if you don't choose me, is I really have a faith in free people and communities to lead their destiny. And sometimes we talk about the importance of parents, but then we don't trust them. The state should do this, the district should do that. So I'm really hoping when you go to the ballot box, if you haven't yet, that you will, and you think about who up here on the stage really has faith in local communities, local educators, and parents to work together to solve their problems and not look to the almighty state to solve everything. Thank you.
1: Mr. Harshman.
0: Yeah, thank you again for this opportunity. Steve Harshman, I'm a native of Wyoming. I believe in the Wyoming that I grew up in, and I've raised my four kids in, my lovely wife, who is a lifelong first grade teacher. I've been blessed to serve, and I served in the legislature, served two terms as speaker, I chaired school facilities, I wrote the Hathaway Scholarship, full-day kindergarten, protected girls' sports. I put a lot of years into education policy. It's been such a blessing to work for the state of Wyoming, and this job has so many important aspects, from investment income, which is now our largest source of income. It's incredible to have somebody that has worked on that. But I'm going to continue, you know, so I know the budget, I know our laws, I know our Constitution. And I'm going to keep the focus really on our kids and our schools, the really cornerstone of our communities. And because when our kids succeed, Wyoming is going to succeed. And we want them to stay here and keep building and live the American dream right here in Wyoming. And, you know, Governor Hathaway and the board didn't say no to coal.
1: Thank you, sir. Mr. Auer.
3: Yeah, thank you again for the opportunity to apply for this job. It's been a tremendous honor. There's a few days left in the interview process. I'm looking forward to that. But generally speaking, this has been an awesome opportunity to share the stage with these guys and to also talk about education policy. But I'm going to say this. Wyoming, we have a really important decision to make. The United States Department of Education is dismantling. Those responsibilities don't go away. They need to come to the states. No state is better positioned to show America how to do public education today and in the future than Wyoming. We're nimble. We're strong. The best way to honor that strength, in my view, is to boldly seize this moment, to look to the future with courage, with optimism, and equip kids, particularly kids who fall through the cracks. You know, we need to make sure that we're taking care of those kids with disabilities and the underdogs out there. But we have an opportunity to do this right. So let's embrace that opportunity. It's been an honor to be a part of this, and hope you hire me.
1: Candidates, thank you for your participation tonight. Remember, this debate can be seen anytime online at Wyoming PBS and on YouTube. The primary election is August 18th. Around Wyoming, early voting has already begun. Contact your local county clerk's office for instructions on early voting if that's your preference. Wyoming PBS plans two more debates this week for U.S. Senate and governor on Thursday, August 13th from here at Central Wyoming College. We hope to see you then. Thanks for being with us. You're watching Wyoming PBS.

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0: Supporters include the Art Association of Jackson Hole presenting Art Fair Jackson Hole, August 14th through 16th, 10 to 5 on Friday and Saturday, and 10 to 4 on Sunday at the Center for the Arts Park, artassociation.org for more information.
1: Taking a look at the forecast for tonight, expect areas of smoke across the state and mostly cloudy. A slight chance for showers in Laramie, Rock Springs, Evanston, and Pinedale. Lows will be in the 50s to mid-60s. Most of the state is under a red flag warning until 9 p.m. tonight. Tomorrow, smoke will linger in much of the state, partly to mostly sunny in most places, especially in the afternoon. A chance for showers across the state. Highs in the 70s and the 80s in many places. Low 90s in Cheyenne.
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1: Karol Szymanowski was a Polish composer of the late 19th, early 20th century, and a significant young modernist composer in Poland during that time. And we'll listen to his violin concerto number one this evening with Bai Baskrida playing the violin here. Wasily Patrenko conducts the Oslo Philharmonic.

0: Supporters include Sheridan County Travel and Tourism. Visitors can explore the history and culture of the American West found in Sheridan's many historic sites, spanning prehistoric times to life along the Gold Rush Trail. More at SheridanWyoming.org.
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0: Seasons by Dominic Argento, sung there by The Singers, conducted by Matthew Culleton.
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0: 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A big thanks to Aaron Waddell and John Heineman for their leadership circle support.
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2: Debussy is associated most closely with the musical setting of Maurice Maeterlinck's play, Pelléas and Mélisande. Jean Sibelius, a couple of years prior to Debussy, though, wrote incidental music for a production of the play, and it probably holds the distinction of being the second best-known setting. Arnold Schoenberg's is maybe up there, too, but we'll skip that one for tonight, and here's Sibelius's.

0: BBC World Service, and now history told by the people who were there. It's Witness History with me, Jane Wilkinson. I'm taking you back to 1963 and Kenya, in the aftermath of the rebellion against British rule, to meet one of the last Mau Mau fighters to lay down her arms.
1: It's a story that's hard to tell, but we really suffered for this country. We were badly mistreated. Do you know Europeans said Kenya belonged to them? We were essentially slaves for white people.
0: This is Muthoni Karima, speaking in 2021, the first and only woman to be appointed Field Marshal in the Kenya Land and Freedom Army, better known as the Mau Mau. As a child, Muthoni worked on a farm in what was then Kenya's central province. Home was a shack, and the hours were long and grueling. At 17, marriage was her escape route.
1: I was so happy to leave the farm. The person who supervised us was one of

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2: Between backyard breeding and accidental litters, we actually end up with a lot of mixed breed dogs that are some combination of shepherd, pit bull, husky, and they all kind of end up looking very similar to each other, just kind of like your quintessential dog. And we like to lovingly refer to these in my shelter as Texas brown dogs.
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1: Coming up in the next hour of Morning Edition, secretly whisked away. President Trump left Air Force One after the NATO summit in Turkey last month and flew away on an entirely different aircraft.
5: The president walked up the external steps to the old Air Force One and then almost immediately walked off the plane onto an airport carrying truck.
1: How the Secret Service pulled it off. That's coming up in the next hour of Morning Edition right here on Wyoming Public Radio.
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3: Join us as we celebrate 250 years of freedom and courage, telling the stories of heroes, battles, and moments that shaped the birth of the United States and Wyoming's unique place in American history. These are America's stories. The 4th of July did not begin with backyard grills. It began with a new nation teaching itself how to celebrate freedom. In 1776, public readings of the Declaration were greeted with bells, bonfires, and cheers. One year later, Philadelphia and Boston held organized anniversary celebrations. Ships in the river flew colors and fired 13-gun salutes. Crowds gathered for speeches, prayers, music, and fireworks. John Adams had predicted exactly that kind of day, full of pomp, parade, bells, bonfires, and illuminations. Those early celebrations did more than entertain. They helped Americans practice being Americans. The Revolution had broken old loyalties, but holidays could build new ones. By reading the Declaration aloud, firing salutes, and gathering as neighbors, people turned a political decision into a public tradition. This is the deeper meaning of the 4th. It is not only a birthday party for a document, it is a ritual of memory, one that taught generations how to celebrate liberty together. Honor the heritage. Celebrate the legacy. These are America's stories.

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1: 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It's called Nice to Meet You. That's coming up in the next hour of Morning Edition right here on Wyoming Public Radio and WyomingPublicMedia.org.
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7: From Marketplace in Los Angeles, I'm Nova Safo for Kimberly Adams. The July tally of consumer prices, is out. The Labor Department's Consumer Price Index came in as expected, up 0.1% month over month. The annual rate of inflation remains above the Fed's target. It's now 3.4%. Price increases were in areas such as shelter, airline fares, and medical care. Price decreases registered in auto insurance and at gas stations. Remember, the report is for July. We also got new data this week on the state of household debt from the Federal Reserve Bank of New York. The report includes how much people owe on their student loans, as well as how much they're falling behind. Marketplace's Stephanie Hughes has that.
9: The student loan delinquency rate ticked up to 10.6% in the second quarter. That's up 0.3% from earlier this year. Those are debts that are at least 90 days past due.
10: I think the overall picture here is that people are having trouble figuring out how to make their payments.
9: Law professor Dalia Jimenez studies student debt at the University of California, Irvine. She points out student loan payments were paused during the pandemic for over 3 years, and missed payments started to show up on borrowers' credit reports just last January, which to some was a surprise. Betsy Mayotte is president of the Institute of Student Loan Advisors.
11: They kind of stopped paying attention to their loans because they didn't have to for so long. And they're caught off guard.
9: Mayotte calls the past 5 years the most chaotic in student loan policy history. Another change, some borrowers had been on the Biden-era SAVE plan, which is now defunct. It offered super low monthly payments, and people budgeted for things like their mortgages around that.
11: And now that plan is gone, and their next lowest plan is a lot higher than what their SAVE amount was. And there's most of the other decisions they made, there's no take-backsies. It's not easy to just sell the house.
9: Mayotte says the millions of people who were on the SAVE plan are now getting notices they have to move to another one. She believes some of those borrowers will choose not to pay instead and expects another spike of delinquencies. I'm Stephanie Hughes for Marketplace.
7: The New York Fed's household debt report also found new auto loans hit a record $211 billion in the second quarter. Credit card balances rose a bit too. Household finances, though, appear stable as the delinquency rate fell for all types of consumer loans. Let's do the numbers. Dow, S&P, and NASDAQ futures are pointing higher in the 0.3 to about 1% range, with the Dow future up about 160 points. The 10-year

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2: This broadcast day is sponsored by the Cheyenne League of Women Voters. As a reminder that August 17th is the last day for registered voters to vote absentee in the primary election. On primary election day, August 18th, polls are open from 7 to 7. The league encourages voters to be informed and vote.
1: It's still smoky across Wyoming, but it should be partly to mostly sunny with a chance of showers in most places today. Afternoon showers and thunderstorms are likely in Pinedale, Laramie, and Cheyenne. Highs mostly in the 80s, in the 70s in Pinedale and along I-80, and low 90s in Cheyenne. Mostly cloudy with some patchy smoke across the state tonight, a chance of showers in most places. Lows mainly in the 50s, upper 40s in Pinedale, Jackson, and Evanston. And it's a new moon tonight.
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0: to the old Air Force One, and then almost immediately walked off the plane onto an airport carrying truck.
1: How the Secret Service pulled it off. 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
3: 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Wydeho Roasters in Driggs, Idaho, Thursday the 13th from 2 to 4. And the Teton County Library in Jackson, Friday, August 14th from 1 to 3. We hope to see you there.

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2: Good morning, I'm Ella Bicknell. At the BBC, two Palestinian families remain trapped in their homes by settlers who moved into their village in the occupied West Bank on Sunday. The Israeli military is reported to have withdrawn from an area following clashes. More from the BBC's Yolan Nell.
3: The Palestinians initially reported their homes being blocked off by a new outpost on Sunday, but the first Israeli soldiers who came to the scene were filmed praying with the settlers. Footage shared with the BBC showed security forces using tear gas and stun grenades, but a subsequent video shows several settlers back outside the Abu Dhadah home after Israeli forces left.
2: Xu Rongyi, the former Chinese premier who championed free market reforms, has died at the age of 97. His policies helped drive China's economic success. Laura Bicker reports.
4: Throughout the 90s, China was grappling with high inflation and mounting debt. Zhu took the decision to centralise fiscal policy, cut red tape and closed or privatised failing enterprises. He'll be remembered as a tough and pragmatic leader who helped stabilise the economy and tackle corruption.
2: A popular bagel seasoning made by Trader Joe's has been removed from sale online in Singapore and South Korea because it contains poppy seeds. The Everything But the Bagel seasoning tested positive for morphine and codeine. Singapore has urged anyone who's bought a bottle to throw it away. I'm Ella Bicknell at the BBC in London.
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9: Supporters include the Wyoming State Archives and Wyoming 250 Task Force grant presenting Wyoming Veterans in Focus, portraits and oral histories from veterans honoring the service and voices of Wyoming's military community. On view at the Wyoming Territorial Prison State Historic Site through April 2027.
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11: President Trump's fast-tracking of nuclear energy projects in the country made a big leap this year. Now, a new generation of small reactors is poised to come online in the next few years. Wyoming Public Radio's Hannah Merzbach takes us to a small town in Idaho at the center of it.
12: People still smoke indoors at the bar in Atomic City, Idaho. Population 52. The walls are plastered with $1 bills and a Don't Tread on Me flag.
13: Both of you here?
14: Yeah.
13: Where were you Monday?
12: Bar and nearby racetrack owner Vicky O'Haro greets her regulars.
14: I bagged you a bag of beer.
12: She knows their orders by heart. Cold beers or shots called atomic bombs. This is fitting since most of them work down the road at Idaho National Lab, or INL, America's nuclear energy test ground since 1949. A March Gallup poll shows a majority of Americans still oppose a nuclear energy plant in their area. That's not the case here.
15: I live 10 miles away, and I'm fine. I'm not glowing in the dark. You know, there's nothing to be scared of.
12: Three companies at INL and one in Utah just switched on new types of reactors they hope will jumpstart nuclear power in the U.S. It stalled out for decades, largely because of public opinion.
15: I think it's actually pretty cool to be happening in my backyard.
12: INL is a pretty big backyard. It's 900 square miles of remote, sagebrush-filled high desert, almost the size of Rhode Island. And it's in an unassuming building here that one startup, Deployable Energy, recently reached a big milestone.
0: She's grabbing the reactor.
12: A late June video shows engineers taking the company's test reactor critical, meaning it had a sustained chain reaction for the first time. That proves the design works and could someday generate electricity.
13: A real moment in history for the nation. This could be a real turning point for the energy future.
12: Deployable's Lance Mall has an Australian accent, a scraggly beard, and a man bun. He says the goal isn't your 20th century massive, expensive nuclear plant, but a micro one that could power 1,000 homes versus a million.
13: It's something deployable. It's something that you can put on the back of a truck. It is a fundamentally different proposition.
12: Nuclear optimists see a future where these reactors are mass-produced and power remote communities, military bases, and AI data centers, meeting America's rising energy demand without emitting carbon. President Trump is also a fan. Last year, he fast-tracked reactor permitting. NPR reporting has shown that means getting rid of hundreds of pages of regulations without telling the public.
16: I have no confidence in the Department of Energy and its oversight of this at all.
12: Edwin Lyman, a nuclear safety expert at the Union of Concerned Scientists, worries about reduced standards around radiation, security, and environmental contamination. And the Federal Commission that oversees commercial nuclear development has lost hundreds of staff, especially safety experts, due to cuts by the Trump administration and resignations. Companies now testing their reactors will seek approval from that commission.
16: I don't think cutting corners when you're talking about nuclear safety is a good idea.
12: Back in the bar in Atomic City, where lab workers hang out after a long day, Vicky O'Haro says she isn't worried.
15: We're safe. If it wasn't safe, my guys would tell me if we weren't safe.
12: A majority of Americans oppose new nuclear plants near them, but polling also shows growing support for the U.S. emphasizing nuclear power more broadly. For Wyoming Public Radio and the Mountain West News Bureau, I'm Hannah Mersbach in eastern Idaho.

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1: From the events calendar in Riverton, the Native American

0: The baby boomer age range, baby boomers make up of the biggest share of home buyers, most downsize in their golden years, selling a bigger home and purchasing something smaller. But an increasing number are changing that pattern, which has implications for a housing market where inventories are below historic norms. Joining me now is Rachel Ensign of the Wall Street Journal, who wrote about baby boomers' real estate choices. Good morning.
1: Hello. Thanks for having me.
0: Pleasure to have you. So the typical pattern is your kids grow up and move out, you retire, you downsize, maybe you cash in some equity, but you found that a lot

0: This is former Governor Dave Friedenthal.
1: My name is Susan Simpson.
2: My name is Marguerite Herman. I live in Cheyenne.
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8: Live from NPR News in Washington, I'm Windsor Johnston. President Trump took a secret flight out of Turkey last month after Israel warned the U.S. of an Iranian threat of attack. NPR's Daniel Estrin reports that's according to a person familiar with the matter.
9: Israel had intelligence of a possible threat of Iranian missiles toward Air Force One and shared that intelligence with the U.S., according to a person briefed on the matter, not authorized to speak publicly. The warning prompted Trump to be secretly flown out of Turkey on a different plane. Air Force One flew separately. That news was first reported by the Washington Post. When asked about it late Tuesday, Trump said he was following instructions from the Secret Service. This comes amid rising tensions between the U.S. and Iran, with no progress toward reopening the Strait of Hormuz. Daniel Estrin, NPR News, Tel Aviv.
8: President Trump imposed 50% tariffs on a slew of Canadian goods last month. They'll take effect next week unless the country strike a deal. Richard Howler from North Country Public Radio reports.
10: A few miles south of the Canadian border in Rensselaer Falls, New York, James Putman owns a building supply business that sells plywood. He says that if these tariffs really do move forward, they are in trouble.
11: That's going to affect us tremendously. I mean, if things bump up 50%, that means we have to add on 50%.
10: Amy Magnus is a customs broker based in Vermont and helps businesses calculate tariffs when shipping across the border. She says she's never seen anything like this before in her 40 years of experience.
12: If you do have, let's say, all these shipments of ice cakes that you want to bring into the United States, bring them in right now, because right now the 50% duty isn't in effect.
10: Magnus says she's worried these new tariffs will create a colder relationship between Canada and the U.S. For NPR News, I'm Richard Haller in Canton, New York.
8: Wildfires have burned more than 6 million acres across the country this year, most of them in the West. NPR's Kirk Sigler reports the traditional summer fire season is only about halfway over.
13: Half of the some 100 out-of-control wildfires in the U.S. right now are burning in the Northwest. The top priority for firefighters are two 100,000-acre-plus fires in Oregon and Washington. Washington's Public Lands Commissioner Dave Upthegrove says crews are making progress in Spokane, where whole neighborhoods were leveled last week.
14: We have a long way to go. That's why I need your help. Don't be the spark that starts the next fire. Please follow the burn bans. Please be extra careful with anything that could cause a spark.
13: The wildfires in the Northwest are believed to have largely been ignited by lightning, except authorities have arrested a man suspected of arson in connection with Spokane's most destructive wildfire. Kirk Sigler, NPR News.
8: This is NPR.
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16: Stardate August 12th. After teaming up with the sun to produce a solar eclipse today,
17: the moon will make another sky-watching spectacle possible tonight, the Perseid meteor shower. It's expected to be at its peak tonight, and since the moon is new, it won't be around to interfere with the sparklers. The Perseids occur every August as Earth flies through the orbital path of Comet Swift-Tuttle. The comet is a ball of frozen gases mixed with bits of rock and metal. As it approaches the Sun, some of its gas vaporizes. That releases some of the heavier material, known as comet dust. As Earth zips through this material, some of the dust grains slam into our atmosphere at more than 100,000 miles per hour. They vaporize instantly, creating meteors, streaks of light across the sky. Swift-Tuttle returned to the inner solar system a third of a century ago. That was its first appearance since the Civil War, so the Perseids were especially good for a while. With the comet retreating into the outer solar system, though, there's less comet dust to feed the shower. The meteors enter the atmosphere from the direction of Perseus, hence the name. But they can streak across any part of the sky, so you don't have to look to a specific region to see them. To view the Perseids, find a safe, dark observing site away from the pesky glare of city lights. Then watch the sky for cosmic sparklers. Today's program was made possible by Mercer Caverns in Calaveras County in California's historic gold country. More information at mercercaverns.net. For the McDonald Observatory, I'm Billy Henry.
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7: It's 9:06, and this is listener-supported Wyoming Public Radio. Partly to mostly sunny today, there is a chance of showers in most places, with afternoon showers and thunderstorms likely. In Pinedale, Laramie, and Cheyenne, highs today mostly in the 80s, upper 70s for Pinedale. Still an air quality alert for wildfire smoke in northern and parts of central Wyoming, however, with the cloud cover and potential rain, looks like we'll get some relief and slightly cooler today as well. 68 now in Riverton, 66 in Cody. Afton at 56 degrees, 75 in Gillette, and 77 in Cheyenne. Good Wednesday morning. Grady Kirkpatrick in for Wyoming Sounds, your music discovery station. And a new Music Wednesday. We have new songs coming up from Billy Strings, Danielle Ponder, Steve Earle teaming up with Los Lobos. We'll also get a new one from Nathan McEwen coming right up following this from The Head and the Heart. This is Down in the Valley.

She's Got to Be Somewhere. That's David Crosby, the late David Crosby, from the Sky Trails release of 2017 here on Wyoming Sounds. Nathan McEwen grew up surrounded by incredible music and legendary musicians. By the age of five, he started performing with his dad, John McEwen, of the Nitty Gritty Dirt Band. He's got a new EP out called Time to Come Home. This is new from Nathan McEwen, Quicker at the Draw on Wyoming Sounds.

0: Oh, yeah. Roll in My Sweet Baby's Arms, Loudon Wainwright III here on Wyoming Sounds. And new Nathan McEwen doing Quicker at the Draw, 25 minutes after 9 o'clock. Grady Kirkpatrick in. Thanks so much for listening. If you have any requests this morning, just email onair@uwyo.edu. Still to come, Robert Randolph and the Family Band will get a new one from Danielle Ponder. And Bonnie Raitt next.
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0: Supporters include the Art Association of Jackson Hole presenting Art Fair Jackson Hole, August 14th through 16th, 10 to 5 on Friday and Saturday, and 10 to 4 on Sunday at the Center for the Arts Park, artassociation.org for more information.
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0: No Reason from Sonny War here on Wyoming Sounds. It was Robert Randolph and the Family Band doing Traveling Shoes. We heard a new one from Danielle Ponder, Sun and Moon, and Bonnie Raitt beginning the set, Used to Rule the World.
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0: Steve Earle and Los Lobos both came up around the same times in the early 80s, and they have finally gotten together on a collaboration. Steve Earle wrote the tune about guys he worked with framing houses right after he dropped out of high school way back in 1971. We'll get to new Steve Earle with Los Lobos following this. Linda Ronstadt on Wyoming Sounds.

0: Too Little Too Late, new Orville Peck on Wyoming Sound. 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His fourth album, Mule, set to be released on September 18th. It was Wyatt Flores before that, Don't Want to Say Goodnight. New Steve Earle with Los Lobos, Volve a Celaya, and Carmelita, Linda Ronstadt, beginning the set. It's 9:54. 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
0: The Forget-Me-Not Festival takes place in beautiful Cook City, Montana, and that's happening Friday and Saturday. Kaylin Beasley from Cody is set to play Saturday evening, beginning at 5:30. Here's Kaylin with I Miss You, I Do.

0: Sarah Cahoon, that's new, one called Pulling Up Roots here on Wyoming Sounds.
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2: Live from NPR News in Washington, I'm Kristen Bright. The latest round of primaries includes several closely watched races ahead of the midterm elections. In Wisconsin, a moderate edged out a Democratic socialist for the Democratic nomination for governor. David Crawley received a late endorsement from the outgoing governor. Mayan Silver from member station WUWM reports.
3: Polls were showing progressive Francesca Hong up by double digits in the days and weeks before the primary. That's despite an endorsement from Wisconsin's Democratic Governor Tony Evers for her main opponent, moderate David Crowley. But the margins were narrower than anyone imagined, bobbing up and down by tens of percentage points. Some Democrats had concerns about her comments years ago about defunding the police and canceling Thanksgiving, which she's since backed away from. Crowley will face Congressman Tom Tiffany, who's backed by Trump, in the general election. He won the Republican primary handily. For NPR News, I'm Mayan Silver in Madison.
2: In South Carolina's primary, Darlene Graham will advance to a special runoff election later this month to replace her late brother on the ballot for U.S. Senate in November. Graham was appointed to finish Senator Lindsey Graham's term after he died last month. She'll face Representative Ralph Norman in the runoff in about 2 weeks. President Trump says he was following recommendations from the Secret Service when he departed the NATO summit in Turkey aboard a decoy plane instead of Air Force One last month. NPR's Deepa Shivram reports.
4: It's extremely unusual that the president travels on a plane separate from the traveling press corps. But when leaving Turkey in July, Trump secretly boarded a smaller plane.
5: I go by Secret Service and the military. They wanted me to go on a different flight, a different plane, equal safety, but they wanted me to do it, so I do it. I do what they say.
4: The president spoke about the incident for the first time after the Washington Post broke the news Monday night, saying the plane swap was due to a threat on Trump's life from Iran. Deepa Shivaram, NPR News, The White House.
2: Rescue teams are still searching for signs of life in the rubble in western Colombia. A magnitude 7.4 earthquake struck on Monday, killing at least 180 people. John Otis reports from Cali, one of the hardest hit cities.
6: I came across a pair of five-story apartments that had been absolutely flattened. Henry Granja, who lives a few blocks away, happened to be right outside the buildings when the earthquake struck. So he's saying, suddenly the buildings just collapsed. I saw them fall down. My lifetime neighbors and friends were inside, but there was so much dust and debris that I didn't even know where to start looking for them.
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8: Join us as we celebrate 250 years of freedom and courage. Telling the stories of heroes, battles, and moments that shaped the birth of the United States and Wyoming's unique place in American history. These are America's stories. The 4th of July did not begin with backyard grills. It began with a new nation teaching itself how to celebrate freedom. In 1776, public readings of the Declaration were greeted with bells, bonfires, and cheers. 1 year later, Philadelphia and Boston held organized anniversary celebrations. Ships in the river flew colors and fired 13-gun salutes. Crowds gathered for speeches, prayers, music, and fireworks. John Adams had predicted exactly that kind of day, full of pomp, parade, bells, bonfires, and illuminations. Those early celebrations did more than entertain. They helped Americans practice being Americans. The Revolution had broken old loyalties, but holidays could build new ones. By reading the Declaration aloud, firing salutes, and gathering as neighbors, people turned a political decision into a public tradition. This is the deeper meaning of the 4th. It is not only a birthday party for a document, it is a ritual of memory. one that taught generations how to celebrate liberty together. Honor the heritage. Celebrate the legacy. These are America's stories.
0: Partly to mostly sunny today, still an air quality alert for northern and parts of central Wyoming until noon today. Some welcome relief in the form of rain and showers expected this afternoon, likely for Pinedale, Laramie, and Cheyenne. Highs mostly in the 80s with upper 70s in Pinedale. Cloudy tonight, still a chance for showers in most places. Lows mainly in the 50s, upper 40s for Pinedale, Jackson, and Evanston. And then for tomorrow, showers likely for much of the state. Thunderstorms possible in Laramie and Cheyenne with temperatures ranging from the mid-70s to low 80s. So some welcome relief, quenching a parched land and providing some relief for our firefighters. Temperatures around the state include 71 in Sheridan, 72 for Rock Springs and Laramie, and 64 in Jackson. You're listening to Wyoming Sounds. I'm Grady Kirkpatrick. We'll celebrate a birthday this hour for Mark Knopfler. We'll get one from Dire Straits. Also for New Music Wednesday, wild band out of Ireland, the Merry Wallopers, plus New Mountain Goats. Following this from M. Ward, this is Chinese Translation.

3 years on the local circuit, played twice at the county fair, and the second time Ben, our friend who worked the business, and said a guy from a label was there. There were two more like him at the next show, staring us down like hawks. And there was love in the air, and all the money was there, and we were going on tour with Candlebox.

0: Ah, yes, those lovable mountain goats with John Darnielle, a new one, Candlebox, here on Wyoming Sounds.
1: 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As a reminder that August 17th is the last day for registered voters to vote absentee in the primary election. On primary election day, August 18th, polls are open from 7 to 7. The League encourages voters to be informed and vote.

0: Whoa! New Music Wednesday on Wyoming Sounds with the Merry Wallopers, Irish folk rockers. The tune Kit Kat Club coming off a new album. Patty Wackery, that's due out September 18th. It was David Bowie before that with Young Americans. 20 minutes after 10, you're listening to Wyoming Sounds, your music discovery station, playing the best new music favorites and Wyoming artists, and celebrating birthday for Mark Knopfler. Coming up next.
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2: 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We drop in on Here and Now resident chef Kathy Gunst and grill with her at home in Maine.
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0: Here and Now, coming up noon until 2 on Wyoming Public Radio. Mark Knopfler, born on this date, 1949, Glasgow, Scotland, raised in Newcastle, England, 77 today, and formed Dire Straits. They kicked off in the year 1977. He's done lots of solo work over the years, did a gig with the Notting Hillbillies, and we're going to get to Dire Straits from that self-titled debut. We're walking in the Wild West End.

0: Howdy.
1: It's the name of that band. They spell it with two V's instead of a W. That's Will Taylor and Charlie Martin out of Texas, the new album. Big World due out Friday, You Will Go Far, and Wild West End, Dire Straits, celebrating the birthday of Mark Knopfler here on Wyoming Sounds.
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0: Pretty chill new number from Alabama Shakes. I Feel Hope Coming with Esperanza Spalding. Before that, the song Judas. 10:38, you're listening to Wyoming Sound. Grady Kirkpatrick with you on this Wednesday morning. Still to come, a new one from Billy Strings, and we'll get one from Little Feet up next.
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Way back in 1972, Ray Charles released an album called A Message from the People, and that from the Band of Heathens. They did it in 2018, A Message from the People Revisited. Heaven Help Us All with Down on the Farm, Little Feet, before that at 1047. Grady Kirkpatrick with you. Grateful to be with you and spinning some new tunes we hope you'll enjoy, including this one from the great Billy Strings. He's already won 3 Grammys, still relatively young. And the new album's called So Much for Goodbyes, and that's due out August 28th. Billy Strings, this is the Milltown Flood on Wyoming Sounds.

Beautiful song, Milltown Flood, the first single from the new Billy Strings album, So Much for Goodbyes, produced by T-Bone Burnett. 16 songs on the album, set to be released on August 28th. 1053, Buck Owens, born on this date, 1929, Sherman, Texas, passed away in 2006, along with Merle Haggard. Buck Owens was the leading purveyor of the Bakersfield sound, along with a great guitarist, Don Rich, with that husky honky-tonk style, and influenced all kinds of folks from Dwight Yoakam to the Beatles. As Ringo sang, act naturally back in the day. We'll do this one from Buck Owens on Wyoming Sounds.

0: All right, triple shot of Buck Owens tunes, Beatles, and Ringo singing lead on Act Naturally. It was the Secret Sisters, My Heart Skips a Beat, and Buck Owens, Where Does the Good Times Go? Thanks for listening. It's 11 o'clock.
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2: Live from NPR News in Washington, I'm Kristen Wright. Inflation cooled a bit last month as gas and grocery prices fell. NPR's Scott Horsley reports on the latest cost of living figures from the Labor Department.
3: Consumer prices in July were up 3.4% from a year ago. That's a slightly smaller annual increase than the month before. Prices rose just 0.1% between June and July. Rising rents and airfares during the month were partially offset by falling prices for gasoline and groceries. Gasoline prices are still much higher than they were a year ago. Electricity prices are also climbing faster than overall inflation. Stripping out volatile food and energy prices, core inflation was 2.5% over the last 12 months. Easing inflation will be welcome news for the Federal Reserve. The central bank has promised to bring price hikes under control. Scott Horsley, NPR News, Washington.
2: The results of the latest round of primary elections are mixed. In Minnesota, Democrats back the more progressive candidate in the U.S. Senate race. Clay Masters from Minnesota Public Radio says immigration has been a key issue there.
4: The state's Lieutenant Governor Peggy Flanagan, she won. The race between her and Congresswoman Angie Craig was really centered around President Trump's immigration crackdown this past winter here. That's what you heard a lot from in the ads. There was, more than 3,000 federal agents that aimed at deporting undocumented immigrants that came to the state last winter, ultimately led to the fatal shootings of Renee Good and Alex Preddy. Flanagan recently, regularly, went after Craig during the primary for a vote she made in Congress backing a GOP-backed immigration bill. Craig said she regretted that vote.
2: Flanagan will face Republican and former sports journalist Michelle Tafoya in November. If elected, Flanagan would be the first Native American woman to serve in the Senate. President Trump took a secret flight out of Turkey last month after Israel warned the U.S. of an Iranian threat against Air Force One. NPR's Daniel Estrin reports that's according to a person familiar with the matter.
5: Israel had intelligence of a possible threat of Iranian missiles toward Air Force One and shared that intelligence with the U.S., according to a person briefed on the matter, not authorized to speak publicly. The warning prompted Trump to be secretly flown out of Turkey on a different plane. Air Force One flew separately. That news was first reported by the Washington Post. When asked about it late Tuesday, Trump said he was following instructions from the Secret Service. This comes amid rising tensions between the U.S. and Iran. Neil Estrin, NPR News, Tel Aviv.
2: The death toll from Monday's earthquake in Colombia has risen to more than 250 people. 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
0: 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We'll be at the canteen at the National Museum of Military Vehicles in Dubois Wednesday, August 12th from 2 to 4. Whiteho Roasters in Driggs, Idaho, Thursday the 13th from 2 to 4. And the Teton County Library in Jackson, Friday, August 14th from 1 to 3. We hope to see you there.
7: Elections are assumed to be the lifeblood of democracy, but there's long been controversy around one category of election, the primaries. These were conceived as a way to give voters an even greater say in the process, but critics argue that primaries have often rewarded the loudest voices over the broadest consensus. Pro or con on primaries? An argument worth hearing this week on Open to Debate, where the question is, are primary elections ruining democracy?
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0: Partly to mostly sunny with a chance of showers around the state, and afternoon showers and thunderstorms likely for Laramie and Cheyenne. Highs mostly in the 80s, upper 70s in Pinedale, then cloudy tonight. Patchy smoke and a chance of showers. Lows mainly in the 50s, upper 40s for Jackson, Evanston, and Pinedale. And then Thursday, partly to mostly cloudy and cooler. Showers likely across Wyoming. Thunderstorms possible for Cheyenne and Laramie with highs 70s for most of the state, low 80s for Riverton, Sheridan, and Casper. 73 now in Driggs, Idaho, Lander at 69, 78 in Gillette, and 80 in Pine Bluffs. 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I'm Grady Kirkpatrick. We have a new one from Social Distortion coming up. Also, a request for early Rolling Stones, and this from Turin Breaks on Wyoming Sounds.

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0: Future Islands, the tune One Day here on Wyoming Sounds, and the Rolling Stones, by request, the last song on their first album, covering Rufus Thomas on Walking the Dog. I wondered who was doing the whistling, very prodigious. That was actually Brian Jones providing the whistling. He also did the harmony vocals along with Mick singing lead. Cool request there. And big thanks for listening to Wyoming Sounds on this Wednesday morning, a new music Wednesday morning. We have a new one from Slack Key Ohana. We'll go Hawaiian in just a bit. And Led Zeppelin coming up next, yeah.
1: 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Tanya Brutzel and Thomas Rissa discuss The World Minus the U.S. at the Centennial Library August 19th at 4:30. All are welcome. 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
2: 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But for thousands of Palestinians, their only income source is working for Israelis.
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0: Tail Feather Shaking music from Kid Creole and the Coconuts. Endicott celebrating the birthday of Thomas August. Darnell Browder, born on the 12th of August, 1950, co-founded Dr. Buzzard's original Savannah band, then formed Kid Creole and the Coconuts, where we got Endicott. Fool in the Rain, Led Zeppelin before that, here on Wyoming Sounds.
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'Cause you've seen it all. 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

0: Yeehaw, Slack Key Ohana with Hawaiian Cowboy. Coming off a new album, The Ohana Sessions, on a New Music Wednesday. Jack Johnson covering Jimmy Buffett. Pirate looks at 40 off the September Sessions. And Odie Lay, No Doubt, beginning the set at 11:44. From our events calendar in Laramie, make a mini mural with Cassidy Post. That's happening at the Wyoming Women's History House Saturday, beginning at 9 a.m. in Casper. Stand-up comedy with Michael Palaskak. That's at the Rialto, also Saturday, 7 p.m. And in Cheyenne, it's the Wyoming Aviation Festival and Air Show at Cheyenne Regional Airport. 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

Clarence Gatemouth Brown, along with Leon Russell, teaming up on Blues Power. Johnny Ribs, that's Kevin Russell.

When Adele left the show, her brother Fred was stranded without a dance partner. Marshy stepped in for the remaining performances. She and Fred Astaire trod the boards with much success, as evidenced in the fan mail she received. Astaire was not the only famous co-star Marshy worked with. She and a young Bob Hope appeared together in Ballyhoo. Marshy stepped into ice skates when she joined the Sonja Henie Ice Show. And she also made the transition to movies and television. For more information, see the Vera Marshy Papers at UW's American Heritage Center.

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I didn't realize just what I did hear.

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And I told you as you crawled out my eyes that I never really

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0: Live from NPR News in Boston, I'm Josie Guarino. David Crowley's razor-thin primary win over a Democratic socialist in swing state Wisconsin sets up a match against a congressman who has voted with President Donald Trump 100% of the time. It's a dream scenario for Democrats and a potential nightmare for Republicans. Crowley locked up the backing of more mainstream Democrats, overcoming Francesca Hong's insurgent campaign in narrow fashion in Tuesday's primary, stunning pundits and pollsters who had long placed Hong as the frontrunner. Crowley will now face Trump-backed GOP Representative Tom Tiffany in November. Ukrainian President Volodymyr Zelensky says an overnight blitz on a major Russian naval base has damaged Russia's stronghold in the Black Sea. Cutting-edge drones developed by Kyiv since Moscow's full-scale invasion more than 4 years ago have repeatedly targeted Russian ships in the Black Sea, including warships and oil tankers. The Los Angeles Lakers are being sold to businessmen Josh Kushner and Bob Iger for a record-breaking price, the second such sale in a year. Josh Kushner is the brother of Jared Kushner, President Trump's son-in-law. The sale agreement is $12.5 billion. This is Here and Now.
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0: is available on Spotify. I mean, I noticed that last year alone, Spotify removed 75 million spam tracks, it's calling them, which I guess is AI generated. That's a lot of tracks.
1: It's a phenomenal amount. I think the only way to describe this is like an avalanche of garbage, just how much stuff, because it's so cheap and so quick to make music, quote unquote, music. There was a stat recently from another streaming service, Deezer. They said that there are 90,000 purely generative AI tracks uploaded onto it every day, which is over 50% of the music being uploaded to it every day. So it's almost like this kind of AI arms race. There's so much stuff that's so easy to pump out, and some of it is people just messing around and seeing what they can do with the technology, and some of it is more nefarious actors who are trying to kind of game the system to generate royalties from music that they produced for almost zero pence and take royalties out of the overall royalty pool.
0: And I guess it can be quite lucrative, can't it? I mean, you say it's garbage, but is it always easy to tell AI from a human artist? Because I mean, there are a few that actually were trending before anyone realized they were AI generated.
1: Yeah, absolutely. I think if people are using it for nefarious reasons, if they've got kind of bots or click farms pushing the streams, there are very sophisticated detection tools in all of these streaming services where they can see really irregular activity. So if like an artist or a track goes from zero to like a couple of million streams in a day, they go, there has to be a reason for that. And it could be it was used in a big film or something like that, or is on a TikTok trend. But if the artist and song has no track record before that, it looks really suspicious. But what a lot of these nefarious actors are trying to do is kind of fly under the radar, just do like maybe a few thousand here and there, and then wait a while so it kind of grows and it looks like it's organic growth.
0: Briefly, how much cash could you make by doing that? You know, getting not maybe a hit, but just sort of generating a few thousand clicks every time.
1: For a few thousand streams, you're really talking it's a matter of pence. You need to be in the millions of streams to see anything kind of substantial. So it's very, very hard to kind of game the system that way. But it doesn't matter. But maybe because the cost of entry is basically zero for these people, they can generate tracks for no money. And they can just go like, well, if you've got thousands of tracks and they're all generating a couple of pounds each in aggregate, that will add up.
0: Music journalist Eamon Ford bringing us to an end to this edition of NewsHour. Thanks for joining us.
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5: From WHYY in Philadelphia, I'm Terry Gross with Fresh Air. Today, has America lost its place as the world's dominant power to China? Beijing may be benefiting from the war in Iran and Trump's tariffs, and may also have the edge in the competition for tech supremacy. China produces at least 70% of the world's drones, electric vehicles, lithium-ion batteries, and solar cells. And with the U.S. stockpile of munitions diminished from the Iran war, would the U.S. have what it needs to defend Taiwan if China invaded?
6: The irony here is that we are, in some ways, beholden right now to the Chinese factory in order to produce the munitions that we need to defend American interests from China. That's the exquisite problem.
5: We talk with Evan Osnos about his latest New Yorker

0: piece, The Future, Made in China. He also has robot stories. First News.
1: Live from NPR News in Washington, I'm Ryland Barton. White House Press Secretary Karoline Leavitt is leaving her position at the end of the month. NPR's Deepa Shivaram reports her time in the role ends as Trump is facing troubling polling numbers ahead of the midterm election.
2: President Trump announced Leavitt's departure in a post on social media, saying she was leaving to spend time with her two young children. He called Leavitt one of his, quote, most trusted aides, and said she would now serve as a top outside advisor as Republicans gear up for the midterm elections in November. Leavitt first started working for Trump at the end of his first administration. She also ran for Congress in her home state of New Hampshire, but was unsuccessful, and she later worked for Trump's super PAC before coming on to his 2024 campaign. Who her replacement will be is not yet clear. While Leavitt was on parental leave, several cabinet officials briefed the press. Deepa Shivaram, NPR News, The White House.
1: President Trump is being sued in federal court to stop him from making money off early access to his social media posts. The suit brought by two media groups comes after Truth Social started charging Wall Street firms as much as $100,000 a month for the service so they can trade off of them. President Trump took a secret flight out of Turkey last month after Israel warned the U.S. of an Iranian threat against Air Force One. NPR's Daniel Estrin reports that's according to a person familiar with the matter.
3: Israel had intelligence of a possible threat of Iranian missiles toward Air Force One and shared that intelligence with the U.S., according to a person briefed on the matter, not authorized to speak publicly. The warning prompted Trump to be secretly flown out of Turkey on a different plane. Air Force One flew separately. That news was first reported by The Washington Post. When asked about it late Tuesday, Trump said he was following instructions from the Secret Service. This comes amid rising tensions between the U.S. and Iran, with no progress toward reopening the Strait of Hormuz. Daniel Estrin, NPR News, Tel Aviv.
1: A moderate edged out a Democratic socialist in the Democratic primary for Wisconsin governor yesterday. Mayon Silver from member station WUWM reports a key factor was a late endorsement from the state's popular outgoing Democratic governor.
4: Polls were showing progressive Francesca Hong up by double digits in the days and weeks before the primary. That's despite an endorsement from Wisconsin's Democratic governor Tony Evers for her main opponent, moderate David Crowley. But the margins were narrower than anyone imagined, bobbing up and down by tens of percentage points. Some Democrats had concerns about her comments years ago about defunding the police and canceling Thanksgiving, which she's since backed away from. Crowley will face Congressman Tom Tiffany, who's backed by Trump, in the general election. He won the Republican primary handily. For NPR News, I'm Mayan Silver in Madison.
1: This is NPR News from Washington. The World Health Organization says the Ebola outbreak in Congo is on track to surpass the deadliest one in history. The outbreak has killed over 2,000 people out of more than 4,300 cases, the fastest growing in history. A grand jury has indicted Nick Reiner on murder charges in the killing of his parents, director Rob Reiner and Michelle Singer Reiner. As NPR's Mandalit Del Barco reports, he pleaded not guilty.
5: The grand jury's newly unsealed indictment alleges that Nick Reiner was lying in wait before attacking his parents. On December 14th, the beloved Hollywood director, actor Rob Reiner, and producer, photographer Michelle Singer Reiner were found stabbed to death in their Brentwood home. Hours later, their youngest son was arrested and charged with murder. Since then, the 32-year-old has remained behind bars without bail. He entered a not guilty plea and is scheduled for a pretrial hearing in September. L.A. County District Attorney Nathan Hochman says the killing was, quote, a profound betrayal by someone who was loved and trusted by the very people he's accused of killing. Hochman said the new allegations mean if he's found guilty, Reiner could face the death penalty. Prosecutors haven't yet decided whether to seek it. Mandalit Del Barco, NPR News, Los Angeles.
1: A Kansas town has agreed to pay $850,000 to a former reporter at the Marion County Record to end her lawsuit over a police raid of the paper's offices in 2023. Marion's police chief said he was investigating whether the paper had committed identity theft in accessing a restaurant owner's driving record. The reporter, Phyllis Zorn, says the raids were a retaliation for hard-hitting local coverage. It's NPR.
6: 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Other contributors include the estate of Joan B. Kroc, whose bequest serves as an enduring investment in the future of public radio and seeks to help NPR produce programming that meets the highest standards of public service in journalism and cultural expression.
7: Stardate August 12th. After teaming up with the Sun to produce a solar eclipse today, the Moon will make another sky-watching spectacle possible tonight, the Perseid meteor shower. It's expected to be at its peak tonight, and since the Moon is new, it won't be around to interfere with the sparklers. The Perseids occur every August as Earth flies through the orbital path of Comet Swift-Tuttle. The comet is a ball of frozen gases mixed with bits of rock and metal. As it approaches the Sun, some of its gas vaporizes. That releases some of the heavier material, known as comet dust. As Earth zips through this material, some of the dust grains slam into our atmosphere at more than 100,000 miles per hour. They vaporize instantly, creating meteors, streaks of light across the sky. Swift-Tuttle returned to the inner solar system a third of a century ago. That was its first appearance since the Civil War, so the Perseids were especially good for a while. With the comet retreating into the outer solar system, though, there's less comet dust to feed the shower. The meteors enter the atmosphere from the direction of Perseus, hence the name. But they can streak across any part of the sky, so you don't have to look to a specific region to see them. To view the Perseids, find a safe, dark observing site away from the pesky glare of city lights. Then watch the sky for cosmic sparklers. Today's program was made possible by Mercer Caverns in Calaveras County in California's historic gold country. More information at mercercaverns.net. For the McDonald Observatory, I'm Billy Henry.
0: This is Fresh Air. I'm Terry Gross. When it comes to the production of drones, electric vehicles, lithium-ion batteries, solar cells, and clinical trials of pharmaceuticals, China is ahead of the U.S. Beijing might also be benefiting from the war in Iran and from President Donald Trump's tariffs. So does this mean the era of America's global leadership is over? My guest, Evan Osnos, addresses these and other issues in his latest article in The New Yorker titled The Future, Made in China. He's a staff writer at the magazine, where he's written extensively about China, as well as American politics and the tech world. Before that, he was the Beijing bureau chief for the Chicago Tribune and was part of teams that won the Pulitzer Prize in 2001 and 2008. Osnos is also a host of the New Yorker podcast, The Political Scene. His first book, Age of Ambition, Chasing Fortune, Truth, and Faith in the New China, won the 2014 National Book Award for Nonfiction and was a finalist for the Pulitzer Prize. His latest book is The Haves and Have-Yachts, Dispatches on the Ultra-Rich. We recorded our interview yesterday. Evan Osnos, welcome back to Fresh Air. So the way the Chinese leadership sees it, as you describe it, is that China is winning the war in Iran. Can you explain why China believes that?
8: Well, in some sense, it is, from their perspective, always to China's benefit to see the United States drawn back into the Middle East. You know, this has been the place that has consumed so much American attention and blood and treasure, as it's known, over the last generation. And here, all of a sudden, just a couple of years after it seemed as if perhaps the United States was trying to get out of that region, it's now pulled back in. And in quite literal terms, it has meant also that the U.S. has had to draw on assets, things like aircraft carriers and missiles and munitions that would otherwise have been put in Asia, and have had to bring those to the Middle East. And so as a result, it has shifted all of the center of gravity of American national security away from focusing on China and, in fact, now focused on Iran.
0: So does China now have an open door to Taiwan if we don't have as many ships and weapons there?
8: Well, it's certainly sets up conditions that would make it easier. I mean, just as a functional matter, there are many people in Washington now who are concerned that if the United States found itself having to defend Taiwan from a Chinese invasion or trying to repel a blockade, that it would be, frankly, just short of the kinds of munitions that it would need to do so. The Trump administration denies that. They're saying that reporting doesn't capture the full universe of American supplies. But the question of whether China is prepared to go and attack Taiwan is a question that is partly based on their assessment of us, the United States, and partly based on their own perception of themselves, whether or not they can actually pull off an attack of that kind and succeed. And the core of that, Terry, is about deterrence, meaning does the United States project the message that we are both a credible and serious deterrent from China attacking? And at the moment, the level of our, call it what it is, distraction, consumption, preoccupation in the Middle East reduces that sense of deterrence to China.
0: So we've depleted a lot of our weapons in Iran. The military apparently is worried about that. The Pentagon's worried about it. Would building new weapons require materials from China?
8: Yeah, unfortunately, the irony here is that we are, in some ways, beholden right now to the Chinese factory in order to produce the munitions that we need to defend American interests from China. That's the exquisite problem that we've found ourselves in after generations of building more and more reliance on Chinese supply. There is an effort in the United States now to say we need to figure out ways of processing our own rare earths. These are these, you know, really important vital minerals or rare earth magnets. But that is a years away problem to solve, meaning it can't be done overnight. So right now, a lot of what you hear from Washington is efforts to try to beat back the perception that the United States is overstretched. But you're beginning to hear more and more concern from within American agencies, talking to reporters, saying we are finding ourselves with one hand tied behind our backs.
0: Has China taken sides in the war in Iran? I know that, like, Trump was hoping that China would help open up the strait. That hasn't happened.
8: No, that hasn't happened. China, historically, in the last many years, has been very close to Iran. It's been a big customer of Iranian oil. According to intelligence reports, they have been giving information to Iran to help it target some of its own drone and missile attacks. But this is an important point. It has come up to the edge of getting involved without getting overtly involved, meaning that it has tried to avoid antagonizing the United States one-on-one. It knows, in a sense, that if China came out and said, okay, we are a full security partner of Iran, we're going to join the fight against the U.S., that would produce a confrontation between the world's two most powerful countries. And China stays just back from that because their perception in Beijing is that the United States is, as they would say, they believe we are declining but very dangerous. We have the unique capacity to fight them in a way that other countries don't. So that's why they've tried to have it both ways. On the one hand, they want to be challenging the U.S., but not overtly antagonizing it.
0: So when you say that China sees the U.S. as dangerous, do you mean in terms of nuclear weapons or do you mean in terms of something else?
8: It's partly nuclear weapons, but it's also an attitude. It's a sensibility. They look at the U.S. over the course of the last 10 years especially, and they think, and I know that this will be a controversial idea for Americans, for us to hear, their belief is that we have entered a kind of deep decline. And there are a lot of people who disagree with them on that, but that's their view. And so they believe that as we begin to lose influence around the world, as we get into greater fights with our allies and partners, that we'll lash out. So partly that could be nuclear weapons, but actually on a more functional level, day to day, it also means that we can use things like tariffs and trade. They point to the fact that Donald Trump's second term has been characterized by these enormous tariffs. They see that as the kind of techniques that a country uses when it is beginning to feel that it is losing power. I also think China has watched over the course of the last 18 months as the U.S. has used force in places like Venezuela, for instance, going in and removing a head of state in a way that a previous American administration would have been warier of doing. They look at that and they see that there is real military power there. I spoke to a retired People's Liberation Army colonel, a guy named Joe Bois, who's now an analyst at a university. And he said, look, we know that the U.S. has extraordinary military power. There's just no question about that. The underlying issue from China's perspective is whether the U.S. is making rational, smart choices about how it uses that power.
0: Trump made it seem when he started raising tariffs and really raised tariffs a lot initially in China, he made it seem like he really hammered China. He gave it to them. And Treasury Secretary Scott Bessent predicted Beijing would quickly submit. That has not happened. The Supreme Court struck down many of Trump's tariffs, but he's testing ways around that. I think from how you describe it, China's leadership thinks it's winning in the tariff war, too. How is China taking advantage of the tariffs?
8: Well, one of the things was that they were prepared for it, partly because of the first Trump term. They anticipated that he would probably try to introduce big tariffs. So they've spent the years in between the first Trump term and the second Trump term trying to make themselves more self-reliant. Basically, they don't want to have to sell into the American market any more than they do because they know that tariffs would make their goods less attractive. So one of the things they did was begin to build out these markets in other countries, particularly in Latin America, in Africa, and in Europe. So they built their companies now to be able to export even in the face of tariffs, by reducing the cost of production. This is an important fact. One of the things they did is they said, you know what, if we bring AI into our factories, we'll be able to cut down on the cost of producing goods. Therefore, they'll be cheaper. And if we sell them into Europe, for instance, we'll probably be able to undercut not only European companies, but also American companies. So the net effect of this is even now, more than a year after Trump introduced these tariffs, China has actually built a larger trade deficit with the rest of the world. It is actually now selling more to other countries than it was before, despite these tariffs. So it actually has had the reverse effect that Trump projected.
0: Our country is also wary of trading with the U.S. because Trump has been so unpredictable in his tariff and trade policies, and they're reverting to trading with China instead.
8: Yeah, there's been a feeling among a number of places that they frankly don't trust either the United States or China right now. They don't feel as if either one of these countries is particularly looking out for their interests. But they feel, and I talked to analysts and political leaders in a variety of places in preparing this kind of report for The New Yorker, and one of the things I heard over and over again was, we're caught between these two giants, essentially these two elephants. And when these elephants fight, the grass gets trampled. And I think that at the moment, they are looking to China because they say, all right, we know essentially what China wants. They want to build their economic relationship with us. They're not going to involve themselves in our politics. And if you're an authoritarian leader in one of these countries, that's a particularly attractive deal. And most of all, they say, we don't know where the United States is going. It's become almost impossible for us to predict what your politics and what your people at the top are going to do. So there's a kind of, people are almost reluctantly putting themselves into China's embrace.
0: Do you have any clues what the Chinese leadership thinks of Trump himself?
8: Yeah, there are some indications. There was a think tank report that came out earlier this year, which doesn't come out accidentally. Something like that in China is only issued with approval from the authorities at the top. And the name of the report was Thank Trump, by which they meant, and they spelled this out, that in their view, he is hastening the twilight of an empire, as they put it, because he's attacking things like the independent civil service and America's scientific institutions, its leading universities. He's alienating allies like NATO and elsewhere. So from Chinese leaders' perspective, this has been an unanticipated, unexpected opportunity. And they actually sometimes now say that. Xi Jinping, who's the president, the leader of the Chinese Communist Party, he describes this moment as a moment, as he says, that has been unseen in centuries. And that's a Chinese euphemism, in effect, for an opportunity that they haven't had in a very long time to try to build China's place in the world. It's a strange moment, frankly, Terry, because the Chinese thought that they understood what the United States was going to do over the course of the next, you know, 5 or 10 years. They thought the U.S. would steadily build up its military presence in the Asia-Pacific region to try to hold China back. They thought the U.S. would invest in things like basic science and life sciences, biotech, because this would prevent China from filling in that space. And in fact, the U.S. has done the opposite. I mean, the U.S. has cut funding for basic science. We've seen a whole host of ways in which the Trump administration has gone to battle stations against places like Harvard University, which have been involved in, you know, trying to find the cure for cancer. And I spoke to scientists in Beijing who said, with some puzzlement, to be perfectly honest, as one put it to me, he said, you know, the current world order was essentially created by the United States by investing in science and technology and alliances, and it benefited you for 8 decades. And they find it baffling that the United States has walked away from that over the course of the last 18 months.
0: Well, we need to take a break here, so let me reintroduce you. My guest is Evan Osnos, a staff writer for The New Yorker. His latest article is titled, The Future Made in China. We'll be right back. This is Fresh Air.
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0: This is Fresh Air. Let's get back to my interview with New Yorker staff writer Evan Osnos. His latest article is titled, The Future Made in China. Well, let's get to the tech war, because China and the U.S. are competing for the position of number one in tech. What is China ahead on?
8: China has built a large lead when it comes to manufacturing a lot of the hardware of our technological lives. So things that you mentioned earlier, things like electric vehicles, which China now builds more of than anywhere else. A Chinese company called BYD has surpassed Tesla, for instance, as the world's largest maker of electric vehicles. You know, they also make solar cells and lithium-ion batteries, and it's really essentially a dominant lead. They make more than 70% of all that worldwide. And what they're focused on now, and we know this because they say it explicitly and we see it in the data around production, is they're essentially trying to do for AI and biotechnology and robotics what they did for that previous generation of technology, meaning take something that was basically invented in the United States and surge resources into it and build up a lead that is so substantial that other countries have no choice but to be reliant on China, while China doesn't have to be reliant on them.
0: And just as China is investing all these resources into research, tech research, pharmaceutical research, it's, as we were saying, simultaneous with the Trump administration withdrawing funding from those very same things.
8: Yeah, there's a really acute demonstration of this when you look at the science around drug discovery and biotechnology. In Trump's first term, the Department of Justice launched something called the China Initiative, which was intended to root out espionage and trade theft. And As a result, there were a number of cases brought against scientists of Chinese origin. And over time, you began to see that many Chinese scientists in the United States were getting disenchanted. There was a study done by scholars in the U.S. that found that between 2010 and 2021, that 20,000 Chinese scientists left the United States, which is a substantial number. And as one American executive said to me recently, he said, "We are now concerned that China is going to do to biotech what it did to electric vehicles," meaning that all of this talent that has returned to China will be able to contribute to discovering the next generation of major drugs faster than the United States can do it. And we're already seeing that this shows up now in statistics around drug discovery. China is basically able to produce almost a third of the promising new compounds for new pharmaceuticals, which is nearly matching what had been the U.S. lead. And that gap has essentially closed.
0: Well, in talking about how AI and robots are being used in China, give us an example of one of the most dramatic, surprising, kind of overwhelming amount of robots or AI you witnessed in one spot.
8: Probably the most dramatic demonstration of this is at a car factory. There's a place in Beijing run by a company called Xiaomi, which started out making smartphones and, you know, kind of household electronics. And they got into the car business about 4 or 5 years ago. And they built this enormous factory known as the Hyper Factory. And when you go into the place, there are very few human beings. Honestly, it kind of feels like you're there on a national holiday or something. There are 200 robots, and they are giants. I mean, they kind of look like these prehistoric animals, and they're covered in wires. And there are these little carts that go around that deliver parts to the robots. And the carts in Chinese are telling humans to make way, they say, to kind of get out of the path. And the company, according to its own numbers, produces a finished car every 76 seconds. I have to tell you something. There's a feeling, Terry, when you're there, that you are very conscious of both the reality in front of you and the propaganda around you. These are two coexisting things. Because on the one hand, it's just indisputable that they're generating cars at in a sort of futuristic way. And that's not my assessment. That's according to the CEO of Ford Motor Company. When he visited China and factories like this, he came back and said it was the most humbling thing he had ever seen. And at the same time, you're very aware that this is a message China wants to send to the world. And so part of the challenge as a writer, as a journalist, is to say, okay, what is real and deep, and what is political messaging?
0: How did you divide between the two?
8: Well, sometimes you get the very clear sense that these demonstrations of technology are perhaps not ready for prime time. I mean, I went to a convenience store that was downstairs from a robot company's offices, and there was a robot behind the counter, and the robot greets you when you walk in, says to you in Chinese, you know, "What can I get for you?" It offers you products. And I said, "Well, I'll have a sausage." They had this like kind of hot dog machine sitting next to it. And it reaches in and it goes to grab the hot dog, and it pulls its arm out very confidently and says, "Be sure to check out on the left." But it had dropped the sausage into the machine. And I had this feeling of, and it didn't realize it had done that. And I kind of had this feeling, like slightly panicked, because you know you're on camera. There's cameras everywhere in China. And I looked to the human attendant and I was sort of like, what do I do here? This thing is trying to charge me for a hot dog it didn't deliver. And she waved me off and said, basically, don't worry about it. But there's a moment where you get the feeling that that was there really for propaganda purposes, partly to say, look, this is where we're headed, but it's not quite there yet.
0: Well, we need to take another break here. If you're just joining us, my guest is Evan Osnos, a staff writer for The New Yorker. His latest article is titled "The Future, Made in China." We'll be right back after a short break. I'm Terry Gross, and this is Fresh Air.

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0: This broadcast day is sponsored by the Cheyenne League of Women Voters. As a reminder that August 17th is the last day for registered voters to vote absentee in the primary election. On primary election day, August 18th, polls are open from 7 to 7. The league encourages voters to be informed and vote.
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2: This is Fresh Air. I'm Terry Gross. Let's get back to my interview with New Yorker staff writer Evan Osnos about his article, The Future, Made in China. It's about the tech competition between the U.S. and China and how who wins will have huge political implications. He describes how tech, especially AI, is changing China for better and for worse, and the ways in which China may be benefiting from the war in Iran and President Trump's tariffs. He also considers whether the era of American global leadership is ending or already over. We recorded our interview yesterday. Did you get a sense, and there's so many people in China, it's hard to generalize about like what people in China think, but nevertheless, did you get a sense of what has been seen as the advantages and disadvantages of China's like rapid progression with technology? You know, how robots and AI are advantageous to have, and also what are some of the downsides on a day-to-day level for people in China?
3: Yeah, I think that generally speaking, and I agree, it's hard to generalize, but there are ways in which through enough conversations and with bits of surveys here and there, we can begin to form an impression of people's views. And one of the things you notice is that by and large, people in China have experienced the last 50 years of the computing era, essentially the period when computers have become a part of our lives, in a sort of more positive way than Americans have, because it's been accompanied by this dramatic gain in life outcomes. I mean, just as a practical matter, in the late 1970s, more than three quarters of the Chinese population worked on farms or in agriculture. And today that's just way down. It's less than 25%. And so they associate the arrival of technology with longer lifespans, with better life outcomes, things like that. In the U.S., we have had a more complicated experience of it. I mean, we have had the social media era over the last 10 or 20 years, which has made people quite uneasy about the effect on our democracy, on pulling people apart, on our emotional health, our attention spans. And in China, partly that's been swamped by this improvement in life overall, but it's also a fact that there's a lot we don't know about Chinese attitudes because people aren't allowed to say it. You know, you're not able to, you know, write an op-ed in the Chinese newspaper that says, I'm concerned about the government's choices around technology. And so it takes these other forms of what one scholar described as internalized civil disobedience, things like the decision not to have kids as a way of registering unease about technology.
2: It sounds like students in China are asking a lot of the same questions that American students are asking, which is, what jobs are out there? What jobs will be out there for me when I graduate? What should I study? Will there be a career in what I study, or will that all be like AI and robotics by the time I'm done?
3: Yeah, there's been a big change in the last few years that Chinese universities have, in some cases, gotten rid of some of their humanities departments. They say these are obsolete. And so there's been this big push into building artificial intelligence majors and related things. But there is a huge amount of unease among young people in China. We see this reflected in a variety of ways. I mean, one of the things is that in one of the few surveys that was done by outside scholars that really tries to capture the mood in China, they've found that the percentage of Chinese people who feel optimistic about the future has really sunk quite dramatically from about a decade ago. And you also see it among young people who are choosing not to get married or have kids. This is a really remarkable statistic. I mean, we've had a drop off in people having kids in the U.S., but in China, it's much more severe. And if you talk to specialists who study this kind of trend, they say this is not because it's expensive to have kids. They're doing it because they're uneasy about the future. And one writer named Su Zhiyuan has written that it's the sort of combination of the advent of new technologies and the instability in the global scene, and then the slowdown in the Chinese economy has made young people feel really uneasy in a way that reminded me a lot of what we hear about here in the U.S.
2: It's interesting that more people are deciding not to have children because China had enforced a one-child policy where you were legally not allowed to have more than one child. So now the fact that a lot of people are choosing not to have any children after rebelling against the one-child policy, I find that really interesting. I don't know what it says.
3: I think that experience of the one-child policy looms really heavily in people's minds. I mean, if you don't know what happened, it was kind of amazing. I mean, in the late 1970s, China's leaders said, we want to get rich faster. And as a result, they said one of the ways to do that, to get more money into everybody's hands, is to have fewer people. And what they did is they tasked a group of engineers led by a rocket scientist, a guy named Song Jian, and they said to him, look, figure out a way for us to be able to reduce the scale of the population. And his team decided that the solution was to reduce families to one child only. That was this decision to create a one-child policy. And there was a debate about it at the time. There were other scholars who said, you know, this is going to be hugely disruptive. In fact, it's going to be traumatizing for some people to go from being able to choose how many kids you have to being limited. But Song Jian and his peers were very persuasive. I mean, they were the ones in charge of the new computing assets in China, the supercomputers at the time. And some of their opponents in this debate were still working with an abacus or a pocket calculator. And as a result, the engineers prevailed. China adopted the one-child policy. And it turned out to be traumatic, to be perfectly blunt about it. There were more than 200 million people who were sterilized over the course of this period, 300 million abortions. There was also an economic fiasco created as a result. Today, China has very clearly entered a period where it doesn't have enough workers to be able to support people who are retired. You can look out ahead in the decades to come, and China talks about this constantly, that it doesn't have enough workers to be able to fill its factories because of the effects of this one-child policy, that having told people that they couldn't have more than one child, they're now desperately trying to get people to have more kids. They're giving subsidies and incentives, but people aren't responding. And in some ways, Terry, I think it's a bit of a protest against this kind of imagined idea of social engineering, of reaching into the family and twisting the dials and making things happen. And as a result, people are now saying, you know, this decision about whether to have kids is the one thing over which I can have total control. And they are resisting.
2: Are robots filling in the gap of the lack of workers because of the one-child policy?
3: They are. It's one of the ways that the Chinese government imagines it's going to make up this shortfall. They've said it explicitly. They said robots will help us with these human resource challenges. And I went to a firm that is working on how you get robots into factories. And they walked me over to a machine, for instance, that scans little tiny screws that go down a conveyor belt. And it used to be done by people. And now, of course, they have these cameras, high-resolution cameras, that can find little tiny defects in these screws and chuck them out. And the guy who was showing me around says, you know, this is going to be much more efficient. And then he walked me over to another example. If you go to a brewery today, the kind of place that makes beer in Qingdao in China, and it used to be that you had to have people walking around and inspecting the machines. Nowadays, they can use AI to figure out, okay, what's gone wrong in that machine? He said to me, this used to take 3 hours, half a day for somebody to figure out what's gone wrong in a machine. Today, they can do it now just with AI. And as a result, that means they need fewer people in the factory. I will say, Terry, you know, that raises some hard questions about what happens if they are able to solve their shortfall in workers, but then they're also threatening whole categories of employment that today are important for giving people not just, you know, a paycheck, but also a sense of purpose. That's a problem that China and the United States are both facing at the same time.
2: Well, I'm going to reintroduce you again. My guest is Evan Osnos, a staff writer for The New Yorker. His latest article is titled The Future, Made in China. We'll be right back. This is Fresh Air.
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2: This is Fresh Air. Let's get back to my interview with New Yorker staff writer Evan Osnos. His latest article is titled The Future, Made in China. Let's describe another side of AI and tech in China, and that is surveillance. What are some of the ways that tech is being used to further surveil Chinese people at work? Maybe at home? I don't know. Is this penetrating at home too?
3: Yeah, it's sort of starting to be everywhere. This is one of the most noticeable changes over the last few years. I mean, there are parts of China today where there are cameras watching the trash bins in a neighborhood. And if you fail to separate your household waste from the recyclables, for instance, well, then you might find your face projected on an LED screen for the rest of the neighborhood to see. It's called the exposure station. And, you know, they pixelate the face, which made me wonder, well, then why are they putting it up there at all? And the answer is because you're supposed to feel shame internally and therefore then change your behavior. There are other kinds of surveillance uses in other places. I spoke to an AI entrepreneur who's created software for his own office, which they're now going to start selling elsewhere, that records every office meeting and then tracks whenever you say that you'll do something, make a commitment, and it puts it in what's called the promise ledger. And then the promise ledger is used at the time of your performance review to basically assess whether you've fulfilled your commitments. And I said, you know, is this honestly going to work? I mean, is this going to have a chilling effect? If I was in that meeting, I would just keep my mouth shut. And he said, well, I think it's true that in the U.S. that would have that effect. But here, he said, people have absorbed the idea that the boss has a right to listen to anything. And so it's self-selecting. If you don't want that, you won't work at that company. I think, frankly, he was overstating it a bit. I think some people will certainly be really put off by that. But it's also true that this kind of surveillance culture has really seeped into the groundwater in China and has become a fact of life.
2: So something else that you were exposed to, I want you to talk about how you were graded in emotion recognition training enhancement system.
3: Yeah, this really stayed with me. I walked up to a kiosk at an AI expo, and it told me to stand in front of it for 30 seconds. And at the end of that period, it produced a report on the screen, and it said, we have assessed that you are 76.67% positive and something like 23.33% negative. And then the machine also told me that my negative emotions were made up of 13.33% fear and 6.67% rage.
2: That is so bizarre. I'm glad my therapist doesn't speak to me that way.
3: You know, it really revealed something to me. It made me aware of the idea that there is this kind of faith in scientific precision that is beyond really what is reliable. This idea that you can measure somebody's fear and rage down to 2 decimal points has been this fantasy in China for a long time. I mean, it goes back to the one-child policy we talked about. This sense that you could just move the levers of human affairs, of psychology and sort of deep emotion, and that you could engineer the society you want. That's an illusion on some level. And it's not unique to China. I mean, I came to believe from this research that this belief in a not just science, but scientism, the sense that science can solve everything, that in some ways that's also a challenge that we're contending with in the United States, because some of the companies that have produced these extraordinary technologies will tell us, don't worry, we're thinking about all of this to 2 decimal points and we're going to solve these problems. And people are not coming away very reassured by that.
2: And apparently it left out some of the negatives. You just focused on fear and rage. You got other negatives going there.
3: Yeah, raised a lot of questions for me.
2: I guess a question this raises for me is if the government would like to assume that part of your rage is against the government itself, this kind of thing could really be used against you. Also, if fear, if you're afraid of the government, maybe that's because you're a dissident. Maybe they need to check you out. Am I over-exaggerating how this could be used?
3: No, you're not. I think that is one of the implications here. And they're using similar technology to try to assess people in police stations. I mean, one of the pieces of technology that was being sold at a police expo in Beijing was a camera that could, from a distance, it said, assess people's underlying motivations and behavioral tendencies. I think, look, any court of law in the United States would have a lot of problems, and somebody could say, how could you possibly bring a case based on that information? But in China, obviously, they're not contending with civil liberties as we define them in the U.S. So I think that, you know, part of the reason for going to see this technology, to try to experience it, is to understand, well, how is it being used already in parts of the world, and what should we be vigilant about in the United States?
2: You compare how tech is being regulated in the U.S. versus China. And in China, tech is tightly regulated. And in the U.S., as you point out, Obama had a regulation plan. Trump threw that out and instead is leaving it to Silicon Valley to regulate itself. And you quote Trump as having said, we have to grow that baby and let that baby thrive. We can't stop it with foolish rules. So would you make that comparison?
3: Well, in the U.S., the Trump administration has made this very clear decision, and Trump says it explicitly, that he wants to go full speed on AI and the technologies associated with it. For instance, data centers, he says, are money machines, and he's opposed to efforts to try to prevent the construction of data centers. In China, there is an opaque decision-making process, to put it mildly. You know, people don't have a hand in informing the agenda of the state. But the state has tried to figure out, well, what is the optimum level of AI to bring into people's lives, and where is it risky? So there's been a few indications that they're going to try to prevent companies from doing large layoffs by basically telling them you can't do it. But it's also hard to know, Terry, how much of that is a political message, frankly, intended for the West and also inside China, and how much of that is real. I say that because I think we really are at a point when China is trying to decide how much to put the brakes on AI in specific ways to prevent unrest among the workforce, and how much to go full speed ahead in police technology and things that would help them politically. So it's a work in progress right now.
2: And then in the U.S., we have that recent story where in the OpenAI lab, some of the AI models left the test environment and hacked into a different company's production systems.
3: Yeah, this is something that they're very worried about in China. The Chinese Communist Party, when it talks about AI, the single most important thing it cares about is making sure that it's under control. And, you know, that's not a selfless gesture. They mean under the control of the Communist Party. So You know, on the one hand, that can be unsettling because it means, okay, well, what are they going to do with it? On the other hand, it means that they're more inclined to regulate and impose guardrails to prevent it from running out of control and beginning to threaten systems that it doesn't want to be vulnerable.
2: Well, I need to reintroduce you again. If you're just joining us, my guest is Evan Osnos, a staff writer for The New Yorker, and his latest article is titled, The Future Made in China. We'll be right back. This is Fresh Air.
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2: This is Fresh Air. Let's get back to my interview with Evan Osnos, a staff writer for The New Yorker. His latest article is titled, The Future Made in China. The subtitle of your article, The Future Made in China, is Beijing is competing with the U.S. for tech supremacy. Who wins will have huge political implications. What are those political implications, do you think?
3: One of the things we know from history is that a country that masters the technology of its time can make a big jump in its influence around the world. Take, for example, in the 18th century, you had the United Kingdom master steam technology, the idea that you could run factories from steam, and all of a sudden that gave them a huge leg up. In the 19th and 20th century, the United States mastered things like the assembly line, and that gave the United States a big leg up against other countries. Right now, China, which is very aware of that history, they often talk very explicitly about it. They say we missed out on that industrial revolution, and we missed out, in fact, on the information revolution, which was, you know, dreamt up in Silicon Valley. They said we're not going to miss out on the AI revolution. And so they're trying very hard to master it. Xi Jinping calls technology one of the great battlefields of international relations. And I think in practical terms, what it means is we already see the effect. If you go to a place like Nepal today, you know, a country that has its own domestic politics, there are activists there that are calling for things the government may not want. And there was a photo that was leaked from a police station in Nepal that showed this huge bank of screens, of surveillance cameras. And beneath that big bank of screens, it said, courtesy of the Ministry of Public Security of China. So China is using its technology as a diplomatic instrument, going out around the world and saying, we will give you the technology to allow you to stay in power. And that's a form of power that that it didn't have even a few years ago.
2: You quote a retired senior colonel in the People's Liberation Army of China as telling you that common sense says countries rise and fall in cycles. But this colonel thinks Americans have lost that historical awareness. And he says, Americans have been so strong for so long that every American believes I'm a member of the strongest nation on earth. Do you think that's an accurate observation, that Americans are so used to being like the global leader and the global dominant power that they're not noticing that America is losing its standing?
3: I think it was true until perhaps a few years ago. I do think there was a feeling for many years after the end of the Cold War that we had prevailed in that giant struggle, you know, what was sometimes called the end of history, that this had proved that the United States system was superior and that we would be able to govern and preside as long as we made smart choices. I think that feeling has dissipated over the last decade or so. And now there is a much more active conversation in the United States about whether, in fact, we are able to be the most powerful country in the world and whether we want to be. I mean, the Trump administration has been very explicit about saying it does not want to have that role. I mean, in their national security strategy, they said that the days of the United States holding up the global order like Atlas are over. Now, they want on some level to say, but we'll still be able to use our military power when and how we choose. But that feeling that the United States was the unchallenged, unimpeded leader of the world, I think that has dissipated. In China, they talk about these kinds of cycles of history a lot. This is a big part of China's sense of itself, the feeling that it was a leading civilization for thousands of years. And then it began to lose that in the 19th and in the 18th and 19th centuries. And so from the party's perspective, they say we are now regaining that moment. And that's where these two countries can sometimes seem as if they're on opposite trajectories, where China is kind of trying to bound ahead and gain influence. And the United States, according to the language of the Trump administration, is trying to take on fewer responsibilities, have fewer obligations. And that

0: colleagues and trying to make sense of a period in our lives that can feel sometimes almost impossible to make sense of. And we come into the room with different preoccupations. And, you know, Jane Mayer will be studying the Supreme Court, and Susan Glasser is a specialist on Russia. And the three of us come in and try to hash it out. And then every once in a while, I can go off and really plunge into something long and deep, like an article on China's technology. It's a real privilege to be able to do both of them. I feel lucky to be able to do it.
1: I feel lucky to be able to read and listen to what you're doing. So thank you very much.
0: My pleasure. Thanks for having me, Terry.
1: Evan Osnos is a staff writer at The New Yorker. His latest article is titled The Future, Made in China. Tomorrow on Fresh Air, our guest will be Coleman Domingo. He spent decades in the theater, tending bar between shows. Now he's up for two Emmys for a comedy and a drama series. He'll talk about Euphoria, playing Joe Jackson, and working with a team of comedians in the Four Seasons. I hope you'll join us. To keep up with what's on the show and get highlights of our interviews, follow us on Instagram at NPR Fresh Air. Fresh Air's executive producer is Sam Brigger. Our technical director and engineer is Audrey Bentham. Our engineer today is Adam Staniszewski. Our interviews and reviews are produced and edited by Phyllis Myers, Anne-Marie Baldonado, Lauren Krenzel, Teresa Madden, Monique Nazareth, Thea Challoner, Susan Yukundi, Anna Bauman, and Nico Gonzalez-Whistler. Our digital media producer is Molly C.V. Nesper. Roberta Shorrock directs the show. Our co-host is Tanya Mosley. I'm Terry Gross.

0: 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And from BritBox, from the world of Jane Austen in The Other Bennet Sister to the rolling Yorkshire hills in A Woman of Substance, BritBox is committed to helping viewers find their next escape. 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
6: Why would you give this kind of novel, dangerous technology to agency personnel who have a track record of abuse and cruelty?
7: ICE officers could soon be wearing gloves that deliver electric shocks to people they're trying to detain.
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7: I'm Elsa Chang.
8: And I'm Juana Summers. A close look at this week's primary election results in Wisconsin, Minnesota, and several other states.
9: Even my grandfather, who's 90 years old, wanted to talk about ICE, and he's never talked to me about politics ever.
7: Also, as Andrew Tate fights extradition to the UK, he'll be testing his political connections in the US.
8: And in this age of fast fashion, we bring you a woman who's growing a linen dress in her backyard.
10: I have a long history of doing unreasonable projects.
7: Those stories and so much more after this summary of the day's news.
11: Live from NPR News in Washington, I'm Ryland Barton. ICE officers may soon be outfitted with gloves that deliver electric shocks to people they deem to be aggressive. From member station WEKU, Shepard Snyder reports.
12: ICE plans to spend up to $20 million on generated low-output voltage emitters, or gloves for short. That's according to an online notice published by the Department of Homeland Security. The technology is manufactured by Compliant Technologies LLC based in Lexington, Kentucky. According to an online manual, the gloves are applied directly to the skin in order to deliver shocks. They're already used by some jails and police departments.

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3: Wyoming's primary election is less than a week away, and election clerks across the state have been preparing by testing the machines that tabulate ballots for accuracy. These tests are open to the public. KHOL's Evan Robinson Johnson attended one in Jackson to see if any voters were assured by the Election Day preview.
4: Yes, any which way the ballot will go in, goes in.
5: Election workers glove up in the windowless basement of the Teton County Administration Building. They feed reams of test ballots into what look like small refrigerators on wheels. Sealed with red and blue zip ties, the machines contain a computer, scanner, and printer, plus a drop box. They're surprisingly resistant to the workers' attempts to jam them.
6: And if you start running a lot of those ballots, it kind of like dries your hands, and you will get really bad paper cuts with them.
4: Yeah, the ballots.
6: We always use gloves.
4: And their ballot paper.
5: Julian Haas, a Teton County Democratic Party secretary, shows up first.
7: Am I really the only civilian here?
5: He's a little disappointed with the five-person turnout, though that's more than in past years. They're from the League of Women Voters and the local GOP. And
8: people, some who may believe that there is election tampering or whatever, should actually be here to realize that it's not possible and it doesn't happen.
5: Teton County Clerk Mo Murphy says this year her staff are adjusting to some new voting laws. But this test happens each election year in each county as required by state statute. One change this year, clerks must post the test deck results online.
9: Which is a little tricky because we need to make sure it's very far away from any sort of other election results.
5: Another change, staff will hand count 5% of ballots within 9 days of the election to double check the machines. Murphy and her staff started testing more than 1,000 pages of sample ballots weeks before the August 18 primary.
9: We have to do this regardless if you guys are here or not.
5: The legal challenges come as Wyoming Secretary of State Chuck Gray has raised concerns about non-citizens voting and foreign interference in Wyoming's elections. He praised President Donald Trump's July speech on the topic. His office has flagged 4 potential non-citizens on voter rolls in the last 2 years. One was in Teton County and referred for prosecution. Gray is currently running for the U.S. House. He has pushed to require proof of U.S. citizenship, voter ID, and hand-counted ballots, in part as a way to combat Chinese interference. Gray's office did not respond to a request for comment. Experts say the majority of U.S. elections are secure, but David Becker, director of the D.C.-based Center for Election Innovation and Research, says people he describes as conspiracists don't always see the evidence.
10: If you talk to election officials, they can almost never get anyone to come to this. It's not very exciting. It's understandable. But a lot of the people who are spreading disinformation about our voting machines are not attending the very open and transparent testing where almost anyone can see how those machines are protected.
5: Another change in Wyoming this year, new voters have to prove they've lived here for at least 30 days. If potential voters don't have a Wyoming ID, they need to offer proof that they live here. Becker says those measures won't help with the kinds of foreign interference Trump and Gray are warning about.
10: We're not seeing influence by leaders or by some vast conspiratorial cabal to change elections. We have so many protections in place that prevent that.
5: Back in the clerk's basement, after 30 minutes, Teton County GOP Chair Kat Ruckert finds a ballot with the wrong date on top. Murphy hurries off to notify the state to make sure it's promptly corrected.
11: I don't know what prompted me to turn that over and look at the date because it was upside down.
5: Haas, the early observer, leaves convinced the digital scans are sufficient.
8: It's very similar to doing it by hand. I don't think it changes much of anything. It feels safe and very similar to every other country.
5: Ruckert, the Republican, says it's eye-opening to see the security protocols. She encourages anyone with concerns to see the process for themselves. The public can catch another equipment test before the November general election. For KHOL News, I'm Evan Robinson Johnson.
3: A reminder that Wyoming's primary election is on Tuesday, August 18th. Early and absentee voting are underway. 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